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and pray in the small watches of the morning, it would be an additional prayer or spiritual profit for thee. Soon will thy Lord raise thee to a station of praise and glory. Say, O my Lord, let my entry be by the gate of truth and honor, and likewise my exit by the gate of truth and honor. And grant me from thy presence an authority to aid me. And say, truth has now arrived and falsehood perished, for falsehood is by its nature bound to perish. Verily Allah Most High has spoken the truth.

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1: Assalamu alaikum wa rahmatullahi wa barakatuh. You know, after 20 years of being an imam and a servant leader in the community and working with youth and different men alike, there's always a question that I get from them and it never fails. Sheikh, how do I become a better Muslim? But what's so powerful is that Allah subhanahu wa ta'ala has given us the framework of how to become better Muslims. We don't need to resort to all the time self-help books from self-help gurus, etc. Although they may be beneficial, we should know that it should complement what Allah subhanahu wa ta'ala has given us throughout the Quran and the Sunnah of the Messenger of Allah sallallahu alayhi wa sallam. And why is it important for a man to understand this? It's because when he uses this, being the Quran and the understanding of the Prophet sallallahu alayhi wa sallam and his practices, this is what gives him the proper anchor and foundation on how to live his life as a Muslim, and particularly how to embody prophetic masculinity. In the next few minutes, I'll show you what Allah subhanahu wa ta'ala has already placed within your hands. It's just up to you to take it and to try your best to live by it. Number one, the Quran is that which you need as your source of life. And I literally mean your source of life. I'm not talking about like food or anything that brings your heart back, like a resuscitation or anything of that nature. But when talking about your life, talking about your soul, that which needs a form of nourishment, that which needs guidance. And from that, everything else really trickles down. Because if you have no soul, or your soul is given to other than Allah subhanahu wa ta'ala, it is going to be resorting to something that is deficient. And that's why Allah subhanahu wa ta'ala says in the Quran, إِنَّ هَذَا الْقُرْآنَ يَهْدِي لِلَّتِي هِيَ أَقْوَمْ. That verily Allah subhanahu wa ta'ala says, verily the Quran guides to that which is upright. And what's beautiful about this verse is that he says aqwam, meaning that it is the preferable, or that which is the best. Saying that there may be other ways that have strength and that have a means of guidance, or that have the means of uprightness, but know for a fact that the Quran is that which calls to that which is most upright, the most upright. When you want to find the ultimate source of guidance, you turn to the Quran. I mean, everything you need to know about in the Quran, jumlatan wa tafsilan, whether it is something that is a generality which may need extraction from scholarship, or whether it is something that is specific that you understand immediately when reading it, the Quran provides that. So when we look at the purpose, for example, as we talk about men, the most important thing for man is to have purpose. And for him having purpose, this is what gives him the direction. The direction emanates from his purpose. And his purpose is, as Allah subhanahu wa ta'ala says in the Quran, وَمَا خَلَقَتُ الْجِنَّ وَالْإِنسَ إِلَّا لِيَعْبُدُونَ, that I have not created the jinn, the spirits, and mankind except that they worship me. So he knows that his ultimate purpose of existence, why is he here, is to worship Allah. How does he worship Allah? He has the guidelines from the practices of the Prophet, peace and blessings be upon him. Although the instructions are in the Quran, how we embody it and live it is in the Prophet sallallahu alaihi wasallam. The Prophet, peace and blessings be upon him's wife, described him as the walking Quran. He was someone that always embodied the Quran. So when one man wants to understand his purpose, don't make the mistake of relying on things of this world, whether it's getting a job, whether it's getting a good house, whether it's providing for all of my family. These are all, we could say, micro purposes, but the macro purpose, the ultimate reason, everything that you do, from the house, the job, the family, the parents, society, all of those things should fall under the worship of Allah. So whatever I do and whatever choices I make in regards to all of these things, my primary concern for making that choice is Allah pleased with it? That's what's meant by Allah's verse when he says that he has not created jinn and man except that they worship him. So worship is a choice. Worship is an action. Firstly, knowing that that is your purpose. Secondly, we're looking at the Quran. It's your character. And what's so amazing about the Quran, subhanAllah, is that the more one reads it, the more the individual, the man, has an opportunity to let the message of Allah pierce his heart and open his heart and make him someone that only fears Allah and only has ultimate submission, fear, love, honor, respect, awe. All of these things are directed towards Allah subhanahu wa ta'ala. The Quran is one of the strongest means to establish those means of worship and that relationship, and then to further strengthen it. And when the man consistently goes back to the Quran, he is consistently seeking the respect of Allah subhanahu wa ta'ala, the love of Allah subhanahu wa ta'ala, which will nourish his soul and make him a better, stronger, much more honorable man. And it will make him humble as well. Allah subhanahu wa ta'ala says in the Quran about the Prophet, peace and blessings be upon him, وَإِنَّكَ لَعَلَى خُلُقٍ عَظِيمٍ. And verily, you have been given the lofty manners. And when he says ala, ala means folk. It means on top, which could be understood that his manners are the epitome of manhood, the epitome of exemplar character, being someone that is a good example of mankind on this earth, even for women, for all of humanity. Rahmatan lil alamin, a mercy for all of mankind. So without a doubt, the Quran is that which is a seed and is a means of becoming a person of good character. As the Prophet Allah subhanahu wa ta'ala mentions, that khuluq is azim. It is magnificent. It is great. So when one finds himself angry, when one finds himself even saddened at times, and that sadness could lead to despair of his family, he doesn't feel that he's enough. He doesn't feel that he's getting the respect that he needs. But he knows, because he knows his purpose, he always resorts back to the word of Allah subhanahu wa ta'ala. And he reads, for example, the chapter of Yusuf alayhi salam, how his own brothers plotted against him, and realizing that that plot was a plan from Allah subhanahu wa ta'ala, because in the end of the day, Yusuf was put in a position of honor and magnificence to where they had to come back to him. And on top of that, he had the opportunity to seek revenge from his own blood brothers that tried to kill him. But what did he do? He was patient. We see the manners of Yaqub alayhi salam, the father of Joseph, Yusuf alayhi salam, realizing that his sons plotted to kill his other son. But what did he say? Fasabrun jameel. A beautiful, beautiful patience, character. Reading these stories feeds the heart and needs that nourishment, because it may have been empty and void of the message of Allah subhanahu wa ta'ala. Thirdly, when looking at this beautiful Quran, we see how Allah subhanahu wa ta'ala, you know, throughout the Quran, when he's speaking particularly to men, he speaks particularly to women, and he speaks to both of them together. There's a universal relationship, responsibility, but it's important for the man to know and the woman to know as well that someone's right is someone else's responsibility. Let's start from Allah subhanahu wa ta'ala. He has the right to be worshipped, for example. If he has that right to be worshipped, it leaves us with the responsibility to worship him. How do we worship him? By looking at the message initially in the Quran and seeing how it's manifest in the life of the Prophet sallallahu alaihi wasallam. So the Quran gives you and expresses the importance of responsibility. For example, Allah subhanahu wa ta'ala says, the controversial verse that many of us, unfortunately, qadr Allah, may find as problematic when speaking about it, where Allah says, Ar-rijalu qawwamuna 'ala an-nisa'i. The verse continues, where Allah says, men are protectors and providers of women. And this is controversial at times, because sometimes men will be irresponsible when saying that, yes, we have total authority over women, to where it makes women feel objectified, or the man in his i'tiqad, in his belief that women are just objects, which we've seen take place in earlier societies, which can be remnants of evolution and social Darwinism. But the Muslim, when looking at this verse, we understand at times women may objectify or may abuse this verse and use it incorrectly by saying that I don't have to obey my husband. I don't have to listen to him. The man that understands his purpose in life is to worship Allah, and he tries his best to worship Allah by following the Prophet sallallahu alaihi wasallam. He recognizes that by looking at the Sunnah of the Messenger of Allah, which brings forth his character, how he treated his wives. He understands how the Prophet sallallahu alaihi wasallam said, "Rifqan bil qawarir, istawsu bin nisa'i khayran." Now the Prophet sallallahu alaihi wasallam said, "Gentle, be gentle with these fragile vessels, women, not belittling them, but looking at them for who they are, how Allah has created them, and that is the best of creation." How Allah subhanahu wa ta'ala mentions that, and with that knowledge, the Prophet sallallahu alaihi wasallam said, treat your women kindly. From this, he understands the verse of his responsibilities over women, that he has to protect and provide for them because they are the seed, subhanAllah, of the nation. When he understands this holistically, he doesn't resort to some pill. He doesn't resort to some guru that may have some right descriptions, but the wrong prescription. Allah gives you the right description and the right prescription. So looking at his responsibilities, he takes his responsibilities from the Quran, from Allah subhanahu wa ta'ala, and the Sunnah, the Messenger of Allah sallallahu alayhi wa sallam. The fourth thing that the Quran subhanahu ta'ala, the Quran gives you as a roadmap and a guidance for the life of a man is that it gives you a mission. It gives you a mission. It's not as though, you know, subhanAllah, we become Muslim and we're men and we're just in the masjid and we pray. And when you ask us what we want to do in life, we don't know. No, Islam doesn't leave you with that. Islam gives you the foundation of worshiping Allah subhanahu wa ta'ala. Okay, I recognize that God is a creator. There's no one that is like him. He is unlike his creation. I fear him mostly. And if anything contradicts that connection that I have with Allah subhanahu wa ta'ala, I leave it and I abandon it. La ilaha illallah. I have that total understanding of la ilaha illallah to the degree to where if my parents call me to do any type of polytheistic practices, I leave that off and I disobey them in that regard in order to obey Allah. Nothing contradicts my obedience with Allah subhanahu wa ta'ala. I don't allow it within my actions to be of that which contradicts that beautiful, beautiful belief. The mission here is how, when I live my life, that everything that I do is in accordance to what Allah wants. The mission here is to be an abd, is to be a servant of Allah. And recognizing servant, being a servant of Allah is the most honorable thing in my life. When we look at what manhood is, it's always brute force and intensity. Without a doubt, there is a place in Islam and in our fitrah to be forceful, to have intensity, to exhibit strength, to be competitive, but it's in the right place at the right time. How do we find out how to manifest that? Through the life of the Prophet, peace and blessings be upon him, and the message of the Quran. For example, in the Quran, Allah subhanahu wa ta'ala says, when he speaks about Isa alayhi salam, giving us a further example of the mission. When we see Isa, Jesus, his mission was to do what? Was to call people to Allah. But the first thing, how did he introduce himself as a baby in front of the people? When people were accusing his mother of something that was unlike her, Allah says that Isa said, قَالَ إِنِّي عَبْدُ اللَّهِ آتَانِيَ الْكِتَابَ وَجَعَلَنِي نَبِيًّا. He said that verily, I am a servant of Allah. He has given me the book and he has made me a prophet. The mission is to live your life as an Abdullah. The mission is to live your life as someone that serves the creator of the heavens and the earth. How do they do that? Through the actions that have been given to them, the statements, the practices, and approvals of the messengers, and the last of them being Muhammad, peace and blessings be upon him. When one makes that their mission, they will fulfill their responsibilities, they will be a person of character, and they will understand and live their purpose. This is how the Quran serves as a roadmap, for lack of better words, for the man to be a masculine, honorable man in this life that Allah will be pleased with in the next, inshallah. Point number two is that the Quran requires action, not just recitation. You know, subhanAllah, it's reassuring, comforting, and motivating when I go to these Quran competitions. You know, many of us have been to the Quran competitions. You know, you may be leaving from the Maghrib prayer and you see that they're setting up the tables and the kids are coming rushing in with their thobes and they have their Qurans with them and their hats and they're all sitting in the back right or back left side of the masjid. I remember one time I was sitting there and I said, you know what, let me sit and just listen. You see these little kids coming up and reciting the Quran. And you know that 90% of them, if not all of them, don't understand what's being recited. That's what's very interesting and motivating, being that they can recite this book and sound so beautiful, reciting it beautifully. Wallahi, if someone that was not Muslim was to come in to hear that, they would ask that child, what are you reciting? And they don't say, I don't know, which makes it more beautiful that they don't know what they're reciting. But the problem is when the parents of these children make that the goal, they make that the goal. They use it as a trophy. that my child has memorized the Quran and he's going to lead people in Salat al-Tarawih, you know, the prayers after the Isha prayer in Ramadan, where we pray 8 or 20 units of prayer. And that's the goal and the motivation. That should not be the goal and motivation. That can be a micro goal, a small goal, but the ultimate goal is to understand the word of Allah and to know that you could be from the people of the Quran, being those that yatlunahu haqqa tilawatihi, as Allah subhanahu wa ta'ala said, that they are those that recite and give the recitation its right. And as scholars have mentioned, that those are the people that act upon the verses. Ahlul Quran, as Ibn al-Abbas mentioned, هُمَ الَّذِينَ يَعْمَلُونَ بِمُقْتَضَىٰ آيَاتِهِ, the ones that act upon the verses, what the verses entail, they exemplify those verses. And that's why the second point is so profound, because I'll bring you one verse from the Quran where Allah subhanahu wa ta'ala says, إِنَّ اللَّهَ لَا يُغَيِّرُ مَا بِقَوْمٍ حَتَّى يُغَيِّرُوا مَا بِأَنفُسِهِمْ, that Allah subhanahu wa ta'ala does not change what's in a people, in a nation, until they change what is within themselves. This is paramount for a man, to look at himself in the mirror and to hold himself accountable. When you recite those verses of the Quran, are they a means of internal change, of spiritual change? Are they a means for you to look in the mirror and you say, you know what, subhanAllah, I say Alhamdulillahi Rabbil Alameen. But what does Alhamd mean? Why am I praising Allah? I'm praising Allah for what he can do. What has he done for me? Am I thankful for what he's done for me? Or am I always looking at the negative? Am I reciting these verses over and over again? And subhanAllah, as the Prophet Sallallahu Alaihi Wasallam said, وَالْقُرْآنُ حُجَّةٌ لَكَ أَوْ عَلَيْكَ, and the Quran is an argument for you, or it can be an argument against you. What is the Quran that I'm reciting? Guide me to the straight path. اِهْدِنَا الصِّرَاطَ الْمُسْتَقِيمِ. Am I seeing the guidance time and time again, and I'm not taking that guidance? Am I just someone that's just reciting it, memorizing it, and not trying my best to live by it? This is where it's important to understand that the Quran is a means of action. It is a message from Allah for you to act upon. It is not just something that is there for recitation. It is not something that is there for the Quran to just be up on a shelf and collect dust, as many of us say, but really, is the dust in our minds? Is there dust in our actions? The dust from the ninth month of the Islamic calendar, and that month of Ramadan, 5 months after Ramadan, there's dust in my actions, meaning that I'm not performing Salat al-Witr. I went back to lying. I went back to raising my voice in my children, at my family, when I know that there's guidance that Allah has given me. Am I holding myself accountable in that regard? Am I looking at those verses? Even though I may pray 5 times a day, but I'm still abusive to my wife, to my friends, to my husband. I'm racist in my thought. I'm misogynist. I look at women as a piece of meat. I downplay people that aren't good at physical ability, mental ability, financial ability. He's not making as much money as I am, or I'm jealous because he's making more money than I am. Am I using the Quran as a means to cleanse my heart, which will further cleanse my actions? Because if I don't, Allah doesn't change the state of a people until they change what is within themselves. It requires action. It requires effort. Always look at yourself and hold yourself accountable. And point number three, I'll just start with the verse, subhanAllah, where Allah subhanahu wa ta'ala mentions in numerous verses in the Quran, after A'udhu billahi minash shaitanir rajim, where he says, فَلَا وَرَبِّكَ لَا يُؤْمِنُونَ حَتَّى يُحَكِّمُوكَ فِي مَا شَجَرَ بَيْنَهُمْ ثُمَّ لَا يَجِدُوا فِي أَنفُسِهِمْ حَرَجًا مِّمَّا قَضَيْتَ وَيُسَلِّمُوا تَسْلِيمًا, that the sunnah is the way to apply the Quran in real life. When looking at the life of the Prophet, peace and blessings be upon him, we see where Allah subhanahu wa ta'ala says, Wallahi, they will not believe until they use you as a judge in their differences or what they differ in. فِيمَا شَجَرَ بَيْنَهُمْ. And what's so deep about this is that Allah doesn't leave it there. He tells you what? That they will not believe until they use you as a judge from what they may have arguments in or differ in. And then they don't find any haraj. They don't find any hardship. They don't find any tightness in their heart from what you have judged or what you have chosen to be the ruling. And they submit a healthy submission, meaning that there may be some things that the Prophet ﷺ does or did that it was uneasy in your heart. But that requires a process. As we mentioned in the second point, that change will require a process. Change will require a process. Understanding that you as a man have to spend on your family, or that you have to get up in the morning and pray when it's cold and make wudu. Why do I have to wash up to pray? No, the man submits to himself to Allah, submits himself to practice of the sunnah of the Messenger of Allah, sallallahu alayhi wasallam. And that's how he changes himself. But firstly, to understand the authority of the sunnah in his life is a means of making him more humble. So when he looks at the sunnah of the Messenger of Allah, sallallahu alayhi wasallam, he aligns his schedule with the life of the Prophet sallallahu alayhi wasallam. When the Prophet sallallahu alayhi wasallam would wake up for tahajjud, for example, and he would pray hatta yatafattarat qadamah, you know, until his heels would crack, and he would cry profusely to where tears would shed down and drip from his beard. And when he was asked about this, they said, "Oh, Messenger of Allah, you're praying and your previous sins and future sins are forgiven." What was his response? A response of humility. Afala akunu abdan shakuran? Shall I not be a thankful slave? When a man looks at this and he understands that I'm supposed to live my purpose by showing gratitude to Allah. Are you waking up in the middle of the night, the last third of the night? Is the majority of your week waking up in the last third of the night trying to pray salat al-tahajjud, as is mentioned in the Prophet sallallahu alaihi wasallam mentions here? Are you trying your best to pray Fajr and Isha in the masajid? Are you praying at the masjid? These are questions to hold yourself accountable. And that's what a man does. He holds himself accountable. He doesn't point the finger at other people. He looks at my schedule, my daily actions. What am I doing to become better? I don't look at other people. I look at myself before looking at anyone else. Daily, on a daily schedule, how much of the sunnah of the Messenger of Allah sallallahu alaihi wasallam am I practicing within myself? What do I learn? What am I learning about the life of the Prophet sallallahu alaihi wasallam? Am I reading like one hadith a day, or a hadith a week, or something? Am I feeding my soul the implementation of revelation, meaning the life of the Prophet Muhammad, peace and blessings be upon him? This is what is important when looking at this third point of understanding the authority of the sunnah and practicing it in my life and cultivating that discipline within my life. Because we have to understand, the more that we practice the sunnah of the Messenger of Allah sallallahu alaihi wasallam, by default, you will be practicing discipline. You will be cultivating discipline in your life. The Prophet, peace and blessings be upon him, mentioned, if there was a river in front of the houses of all of you, and you were to wash in it five times a day, would there be any dirt on you? The companion said, no. He said, this is like the prayers, is that it washes away previous sins from prayer to prayer. That consistency. And in this particular situation, the prayer, which is the second pillar of Islam, praying five times a day, that will cultivate discipline. And that brings so many opportunities to humble yourself in front of Allah. And that humility that you have as a result of five times a day detaching from the world and connecting to your Lord in the way that the Prophet sallallahu alaihi wasallam did, that is what will make you stronger. We all say we love the Messenger of Allah. He was the best statesman, the best so-and-so, but he was disciplined. He was someone that cultivated discipline in his life because of his allegiance to the revelation, his responsibility of living the revelation and calling people to it, his character that people saw and knew him for, which made him a person of honor and respect, and people wanted to follow him and his message. Are you going to be that person? Are you going to be the person that when they see you at work, they say, man, you pray every time at lunch. I've seen you pray two times at work every day. Why? Why is that? And they find out that it's a connection to God. Why aren't you having lunch with us? You know, every time this year, we don't eat or drink, right? We stay away. Why? Because it's a godly command, and it's about controlling your desires and controlling yourself. When a man hears that, he can do nothing but respect you. When he looks at the person that you're following and the person that you hold into high regard, peace and blessings be upon him. And you tell him that this was the same as Jesus and Moses and maybe prophets that he concurs with and knows with and acknowledges and respects as he grew up respecting. And he sees that the son of the messenger of Allah sallallahu alaihi wasallam is the same, but it's been modified. When they see you at work like that, that's going to leave a long lasting impression. It may not be at that moment, but it may be later in life to where when they meet someone else, another Muslim that compliments what you were doing, what kind of effect is that going to leave? So there you have it. That's how you become a better Muslim. And this sounds so cliche, but really the way to become a better Muslim is stick to the book of Allah and the sunnah of the messenger of Allah sallallahu alaihi wasallam. And that's how you become a better man, a better Muslim, someone that'll have a rippling effect on people that are around them. But most importantly, that is how one comes closer to Allah as the man that Allah wants him to be. May Allah bless you, brothers, and I'll see you soon. Assalamu alaikum warahmatullahi wabarakatuh.

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3: As the sacred month of Muharram ushers in a new Islamic year, it brings with it a message of renewal and reflection from the sacrifice at Karbala, a timeless example of courage and unwavering faith, to the many reminders of Allah's mercy and protection throughout the prophetic history. May this Muharram inspire us to remain steadfast and place our trust in Allah, the Almighty. Muharram 1448, Radio 786, hear the difference.

0: 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Everybody complains, you know. How is it possible that, you know, we were saying Jummah Mubarak yesterday and it's Jummah Mubarak again today. So today is the 2nd of July. It corresponds with the 16th of Muharram 1448. And I'm your host, Shahbuddin Romani. I greet you on behalf of the news, reviews and analysis team. And that, of course, as usual, my colleague Khalil Kathrada and the expert technician that we have, Luqman Brown. And coming up on NRA, it's actually quite an interesting lineup that we have for you. And obviously, with that comes whatever you will be letting us have kind of also add to the conversation as we go through the next two and a half hours, inshallah. And then we get the latest on the US-Iran negotiations. Captain McClellan's plea bid falls through. We'll unpack what could have motivated the court's decision. There was a time when it seemed as if the courts were saying, we'll listen to you. Let's see if we can have what they call, I think it's an American concept that allows for a plea to be made. In other words, a pre-sentencing plea that says, I accept, I was wrong, I shouldn't have, I this, that, the other. And so instead of sentencing me to life imprisonment, I'm prepared to act as a witness, perhaps, so you can lessen the penalty that you would normally have ascribed to me. And that's something that we will unpack. And then, as usual, on Thursday morning, we do Inside Africa. Burkina Faso cuts ties completely with France. And I read a little piece the other day that talks about Burkina Faso with great fanfare, celebrating the arrival of the Israeli ambassador into Burkina Faso. And Captain Ibrahim Traoré welcomed him with honor, etc., etc. Disturbs the balance a little bit, you know, in terms of, you know, the especially as Muslims and Palestinian supporters across the world. How is that possible? And then today, sadly, very, very sadly, very, very, very sadly, it's 1,000 days of genocide in Gaza. And we'll dig deep into that conversation because it's something that on our minds all the time. In fact, maybe it's not even on our minds. And I'm worried that, you know, people are starting to experience a bit of lethargy about the issue of Palestine. Please, people, we've got to be at it in the same way those of us who fought against apartheid in those years, in the same way that we had done in the past. Make sure that we keep the handle on the steering wheel of driving the Palestine issue as best as we can. That, of course, and the latest news, weather, traffic updates, and much, much more, only on NRA. Assalamu alaikum.
1: Wa alaikum assalam wa rahmatullahi wa barakatuh, Shahbuddin. And how are we doing today? Lekker koud.
0: I was going to say exactly the same thing. Yo, I'm here. Yo. But alhamdulillah, in fact, just before I left home this morning, it was... I wouldn't quite say drizzling. It was a little bit more than drizzling. I thought, oh, here we go. But alhamdulillah, we must make shukr for the rahmah of rain that comes from the Almighty.
1: Yeah, very true indeed. And it is 1,000 days or so, 1,000 days of sadness, 1,000 days of actual grieving, because the genocide hasn't stopped.
0: No.
1: And it is something that people have to actually have to be more conscious of now, because it's during these moments where our voices need to be heard a lot more.
0: We cannot slip. We cannot slip, you know. And it's like you say, you're right, you know, we can forget about the Palestinian cause. And it's not only about now. I mean, now is the kind of the agendas across the globe are starting to unfold in the way that it has. You can start seeing, you know, what really is going on, and it's a big concern. Many of us had originally, you know, referred to these incidences as parts of conspiracy theories and so on, but clearly, you know, I think we've started to move away from it. In fact, now it's proven almost in many cases that what we thought were conspiracies actually is the truth.
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1: Taking a look at our traffic this morning right here on NRA, well, there's some congestion in a northbound direction on the R300 at the N1 inbound ramp. That is due to an incident which has occurred over there. Then also we've got some more congestion, this time along along the N1 at the ramp from Van Riebeek Road on the M15 in a westbound direction. More congestion on the N7 north at the ramp to Bosmansdam Road on the M8. One of the two lanes has been closed, that due to an incident over there. Then on the N1 inbound at the Stellenberg interchange at the R300 ramp, some more congestion as two vehicles have collided. Please do remember to buckle up and also keep a very safe following distance.
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1: Well, Durban's got cloudy skies, going from a low of 13 to a high of 28 degrees. Sunny weather for Johannesburg, going from minus 1 to 16 degrees. Tembaroa PE is going with partly cloudy weather with rain, going from 8 to 19 degrees. And it's a minus 4 and a low of 11, high of 11 rather, for partly cloudy Bloemfontein. For Cape Town and our suburbs today, partly cloudy day is expected with a northwesterly wind reaching speeds of up to 20 kilometers per hour. And our temperatures should range from a low of 12 to a high of 15 degrees.
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1: US dollar is currently trading at 16 rand 39 cents. The Chinese yuan 2 rand 41 cents. The British pound 21 rand 78 cents. The euro 18 rand 66 cents. The Turkish lira 35 cents. The rial is trading at 4 rand 16 cents. The Malaysian ringgit 4 rand. The Brent crude is currently busy trading at 70 rand 95 cents. Looking at our precious metals, gold ounce is busy trading at $4,040. Silver ounce $58.81.
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1: Assalamu alaikum and good morning with the news. I'm Khalil Kathrada. The Palestinian resistance has slammed the Israeli occupation's efforts to effectively silence the Muslim call to prayer in Al-Quds as part of its ongoing Judaization plans. In its first reading, the Zionist Knesset approved the controversial bill that would restrict the use of mosque loudspeakers for the Adhan in Al-Quds and the 1948 occupied territories. The proposed legislation, sponsored by far-right MK's Vika Vogel, would require mosques to obtain so-called permits for loudspeaker use, allow police intervention, as well as impose fines under the justification of reducing so-called unreasonable noise. The legislation now moves forward for additional readings before potentially becoming law. The resistance says this bill is a dangerous escalation by the Israeli entity in its ongoing religious war against Palestinian identity and Islamic sanctities. Hamas says it's a blatant assault on freedom of worship and a core component of the occupation's Judaization plans. The Democratic Alliance has appointed Matt Cuthbert as its new chief executive officer. He has resigned as a member of parliament and as the party's policy head. He takes over a position that has been vacant since former CEO Simon Dickinson resigned in 2021. He says the DA's focus is now on preparing for the crucial local government elections in November. Cuthbert has been closely associated with the DA's opposition to black economic empowerment policies. His department from Parliament opens the door for former Gauteng legislator Jack Bloom to take up a seat in the National Assembly. The Public Service Commission, PSC, has revealed that it is a 15.15 billion rand in unpaid supplier invoices and that 97% of this debt sits within provincial departments. Presenting the latest pulse of the PSC report in Pretoria, the Commission has warned that the failing to pay suppliers within the required 30 days is pushing small businesses into bankruptcy. Commission Chairperson Anel Kotlia says some corrupt supply chain officials are intentionally delaying payments to extort bribes from desperate business owners. South Africa's literacy levels are deteriorating due to challenges in the education system. Author and education expert Professor Sigamani Naika was responding to a study that found that more than 60% of learners in South Africa complete high school, but 20% of grade 4 learners can read for meaning. He contends that schooling and learning are not the same thing. Naika suggests that a perfect attendance record does not equate to academic achievement, nor should progression be confused for a learner's level of understanding. He says that despite being in the education system for 12 years, many learners don't have the comprehension nor critical thinking to be truly literate.
9: It is because many of our systems are built on assumptions that do not match the realities of children. When 81% of grade 4 learners cannot read for meaning, that is not an individual failure.

0: designed for. The curriculum in many ways remains universalized. It assumes all children learn the same way, at the same pace, with the same cultural background, the same support, and the same resources. But South Africa is deeply unequal.
1: Author and education expert Professor Sigamani Naika. The top story on Radio 786 at this hour. The Palestinian resistance has slammed the Israeli occupation's efforts to effectively silence the Muslim call to prayer in Al-Quds as part of its ongoing Judaization plans. In its first reading, the Zionist Knesset approved the controversial bill that would restrict the use of mosque loudspeakers for the Adhan in Al-Quds and the 1948 occupied territories. That's the news for now. Headlines to follow at 25 to 8 on Radio 786.

0: Radio 7 is 100.4 FM, and the time now is just going to be touching 7 a.m. this morning. It's quietish outside. It's pretty dark, people, and there are lots and lots of cars, and it did rain, as I said earlier on, somewhat. So please be very, very careful. The roads can be quite slippery. And be patient. I think that's quite important. We're actually trying to get a hold of Dr. Mohsin Farhani to talk about the issues around the Iran negotiations between Iran and this other country in the West somewhere. I must be actually be very, very careful that, you know, when you say you dislike the United States, it's not the people of the United States. It's those right at the top of this huge cabal that sits there and controls the minds and hearts of the American people. But when you meet Americans on their own, they are flabbergasted when they find out the truth of what their own government is doing. And that's what they've been fed for years and years. And, you know, they've created this kind of Hollywood impression that we are the masters of this globe, and we shall dictate and we shall protect you. And in fact, what they are doing is to protect their own turf all the time. So one must be very, very careful. So unfortunately, we're trying this, obviously based in Tehran, actually in Isfahan. He's a professor there, Dr. Mohsin Farhani. So as soon as we get hold of him, we can continue that discussion. And sometimes the lines are not quite what they should be, and that's the risk that one takes. But it's an important conversation, because Jared Kushner and Steve Witkoff were holding indirect talks. And I often look at the qualifications and or experience of particular Jared Kushner, who's obviously the son-in-law of Trump, what his experience is in, you know, negotiating. The man actually is a real estate agent in our terms, and he's clearly, you know, there to gather as much property for his father-in-law as he possibly can, and obviously for all those who support the genocide in Palestine. So I'm not quite sure what Steve Witkoff is made of, but it was going to center around the implementation of the Memorandum of Understanding, which obviously included security concerns, as far as I'm concerned, more for Iran, the economic issues, the Strait of Hormuz, and the release of crude to the rest of the world. It's a very difficult conundrum, and the release of obviously of the $6 billion in frozen Iranian assets. And I really, really back Iran to stand firm on the fact that it wants its own assets back in the way that it should have been, worth cost, actually. You know, they must insist. And Mujtaba Khamenei, the current leader, after his father's assassination, is, I must say, he's standing strong, alhamdulillah, in terms of what it is expected.
1: Speaking about Steve Witkoff,

0: And Jared Kushner, there's a very interesting YouTuber who dissected a video about the two of them where they were speaking about the Middle East and their plans for the Middle East. And Steve Witkoff actually just tells, we've got the saying in Cape Town, "Praat jou bek voorbij."
1: Yeah.
0: So you're basically saying things that you shouldn't be saying, and you can see Jared Kushner's eyes go, "Hey, what did you just say now? Why are you busy saying that?"
1: Mm.
0: And it was just a blatant reveal of the plans of what they want to do within that area. And the selling of the land, people not knowing that it's been sold already, only learning later what their plans are. And as I was watching this, Uncle Shabuddin, I'm like, Brother Shabuddin, I was sitting back and I was thinking to myself, doesn't this sound familiar? Where, you know, we get painted this picture of this is happening and that is happening, and then suddenly we just see buildings going up and there's land that's being sold. But it's that same kind of mentality that's being plastered onto us.
1: Yeah, and you know, and that's why we need to be so wary of these things. Sometimes it's not visible immediately, but you know, one needs to find ways and means of digging deep sometimes to expose the lies and to assert the truth, you know. And unfortunately, you know, I think, I know I'm kind of hypercritical sometimes about our activism since 1994, which is like, you know, if there was a graph that needed to be drawn in terms of how we have responded over the last 30 years in particular, the graph goes, you know, south in a very, very sharp way. So one almost wants to beg our people, everyone, you know, to start seriously, you know, understanding that if we're not at the table, you cannot negotiate. You can't send a proxy to negotiate on your behalf. So you'll find the Jared Kushners and the Witkoff fellow who would determine our fates, our history, our future, because that's what they're doing, you know. They're plotting our future for us because we are not there to do so on our own. So we must be very, very careful, people. And I hope, you know, especially our young professionals understand this, you know, that whilst they are busy in their various capacities, alhamdulillah, I must say many, many of our children and their children are doing exceptionally well. And some of them are, you know, all over the world. But keep a firm handle on what's happening globally to kind of wrest control almost of our future. Unless, you know, we can then argue that the inheritance of those who come after us could be destroyed, you know, and stolen for that matter, if we don't assert our right to the inheritance of our children and grandchildren and so on. So, yeah, it's a difficult space, but it's a space that we need to traverse and make sure we have a presence in.
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0: This station vehicle on the N1 inbound just after the ramp from Paul Main Road on the R101. The left shoulder has been closed. That is in a westbound direction. More congestion on the N7 north at the ramp to Bosmansdam Road at the M8 on the N7. One of the two lanes has been closed over there. Then due to an accident, if you're making your way along Van Riebeek Street on the M15, the left shoulder has been closed and that will be slowing you down this morning as that is a congestion point. Please do remember to buckle up and also keep a very safe following distance.
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0: For Cape Town and our lovely but rather cold suburbs today, partly cloudy days expected with a northwesterly wind with speeds of up to 20 kilometers per hour, and our temperatures should range from a low of 12 to a high of 15 degrees.
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1: 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It's now 7:09. Don't forget, it is now we're talking the 2nd of July. The Specialized Commercial Crimes Court has ruled against the plea deal between businessman Muzi Katmatlala and the National Prosecuting Authority. A Pretoria magistrate indicated that a 12-year prison sentence would be a just punishment, rejecting claims that Matlala showed genuine remorse and describing him as the kingpin behind the fraud scheme. The proposed sentence is 4 years longer than the plea deal negotiated with an NPA and now places the entire agreement in doubt. Joining us now to discuss the court's findings, the future of the plea agreement and the wider implication for corruption prosecutions is senior lecturer in the Faculty of Law at the University of Pretoria, Dr. Llewellyn Kaluas. Good morning to you, sir.
7: Good morning.
1: This is very interesting. I mean, I thought it was a done deal, Dr. Kaluas.
7: No. Nothing is a done deal until the court finally approves a matter. And the Section 105, and it's capital A to be exact, specifically gives the final approval mandate to a court of law to say whether the ultimate plea and sentencing agreement is just and equitable and obviously to be imposed. In other words, it must be endorsed, so to speak, by the court. In 99% of all matters, I have to agree with you, the court will merely basically rubber stamp the agreement that was reached, because you must imagine such plea arrangements and plea deals take place over a couple of months, many negotiations later, and by senior prosecutors in these instances by the officers of the DPP. So it's not like it's just in the spur of the moment agreement. But that being said, ultimately the court has the final say, in this country at least.
1: And who judges the remorse component, whether there was sufficient remorse on the part of the person who was bargaining for a plea deal?
7: Now, look, in terms of sentencing, there are three tried principles that must be adhered to and considered by a court. And it's a discretionary function. So it's ad hoc. There's no uniform rule applicable in all these situations. It's the personal circumstances of the accused, the seriousness of the offense, and the interest of society. Hmm. And part of the personal circumstances component of sentencing is obviously a person's remorse or alleged remorse. Now, there are so many conflicting court cases in this country suggesting what should be construed as remorse and what under what circumstances, that we cannot basically say one size fit all. But in this instance, obviously, the magistrate was not satisfied that the remorse component of his personal circumstances in this equation was sufficient enough to warrant the sentence that was agreed upon.
1: And the fact that Matlala had indicated that I actually was responsible, but the offshoot of that is the damage that this caused in the process. Not so. I mean, surely the magistrate in this case is probably in his rights. And if I was magistrate, I would probably add in another 12 years. So would the magistrate consider these factors?
7: Yeah, now everything was considered. Remember, this type of document is a voluminous document. All the things we've discussed so far and many more factors is taken into consideration and forms part of this agreement. It's a voluminous document. And one hope all these things have been properly set out in the document, which is kind of trite. But that being said, as we stand here today, just for your listeners' sake, it's not necessarily the end of the matter, because the matter is now postponed to the 13th of July, which is in a week or two from now, for the two parties, being the state and the defense, to obviously reconsider their position. The magistrate has now already mentioned what he seems to favor as the appropriate sentence, being 12 years instead of the current 8 effective years of imprisonment to be handed down. So if they can agree on that, they can come back on the 13th, and obviously the magistrate will then probably sign off on it, because that was his suggested alternative. Mm. But the mere fact that for the time being, the parties could not find one another, and on the assumption they cannot do so on or before the 13th of July, then it's in their own prerogative to walk away. It is as if there was no negotiation ever. The matter will then start de novo before a new magistrate. The new magistrate is not aware and should not be made aware of this plea and sentencing agreement that was almost reached, so to speak. And then the matter will proceed on trial. And the principle is, in terms of our law, you cannot renegotiate another new 105A from scratch. So this time around, the matter will proceed to court. Now, that's all fair and well. But in the bigger scheme of things, you can imagine with the 280 or 360 million charge, which is only one of 7 charges with so many other various sub-charges, and can you imagine the number, the volume of witnesses, the days in court, all these logistics? We are talking about years of trial that will take place. And then at the end of the day, the accused might be convicted on all of the charges, some of the charges, maybe even walk out scot-free. And then the question may be posed by the public, was it really worthwhile to add another 4 years instead of accepting this plea deal, which meant a done deal for the state, and at least we see him testifying against these other perpetrators, but that could also be the end of their career and incarceration of other high-stake offenders. I'm not sure at the end of the day this was necessarily in the interest of the public.
1: Mm. So, would that include the possibility of parole, Dr. Kalous?
7: Parole only comes into play once the sentence has been handed down and he's incarcerated. Because depending on his sentence that he effectively sit out in jail, 50% of that must expire before he can be considered for possible parole before a parole board or not. So the parole issue only comes into play once the sentence is fixed. And we have not seen a fixed sentence of imprisonment yet. So it's premature to answer that question, basically.
1: So as members of the public, are we allowed to have a peep in to see what the plea bargain actually was composed of? Or was that kind of a secret document that's buried somewhere that says, look, we've discussed all of these things quietly just to get this all of this out of the way, so that we don't waste the time of the courts. Can we have 8 years? Do we know what the plea bargain exists of?
7: It's actually very straightforward. Once the matter is concluded in court, in other words, if it is accepted, let's say on the 13th and made an order of court, then it's a public document, okay, which the media and the public have access to. But if not, and remember I said beforehand, you cannot enter into a second plea and sentencing agreement based on our legal principles. Then in that instance, it's as if it was never there, pro non scripto, meaning that it cannot be tolerated to come into public domain because it might be used against him then in his trial later on, which is contrary to our constitutional principles of a right to a fair trial and innocence and so on. Mm. So the answer is, it will. If I can only answer that question for you once the matter is concluded, the 13th or not.
1: All right. Yeah. So now that it appears that the agreement is in limbo, What are the options available to Matlala himself, even his legal team and the NPA? Yeah. I mean, I'm sure between the legal team and the NPA had fought quite hard to come to an arrangement and present this to the magistrate. So does he have the various options now, or is it back to NPA and the defense team?
7: No, you are quite spot on with your comments there. They go back to the negotiation table. They've got 2 weeks to reconsider at least that one issue that the magistrate have a problem with, and that is the term of imprisonment. All the other things, it seems to me that the magistrate more or less can live with and will be willing to endorse. So it's only a question of either they accept additional 4 years imprisonment as part of the sentence or not. If they do, well, then it will be endorsed and made an order of court, and Bob's your uncle, we go home, end of story. If not, then they walk out, they walk away. The matter will start de novo, which means afresh before a new magistrate, as if there was no pre-bargaining for the last year or whatever and how long it took for them to get to where they are now. Those are the two options. There's not real any other options available.
1: And the fact that this matter could roll on and on, as you point out, it could be in courts, in and out of courts for years and years. And there's a good possibility, as you point out, that he might actually end up scot-free as a process, depending on how things develop over time. The fact that Matlala himself now accepts that I was responsible, I'll take 8 years, I'm happy with the 8 years. Does that count for anything?
7: Well, rest assured, his legal team will argue that he was willing to participate and accept responsibility one day, and that's on the assumption that he's convicted, one. Two, when we get to the stage where the matter is concluded against him and the others, which will be months, if not years from now. And that is one factor that will count as part of his personal circumstances to show his participation and willingness to assist the state in justice. So, yes, it will count in his favor ultimately, but I'm talking about months or years from now. For the time being, the real crisp question is, what will he do now? If he's not willing to plead guilty, in terms of the ordinary principles of Section 112 of our Criminal Procedure Act, then I must say the prosecuting authority will have to go the long route, which means calling all those witnesses. If all those documents and other evidence is put in dispute, then the state must bears the onus beyond reasonable doubt to come and prove it to a court of law. Hmm. And like you indicated, there are so many variables that exist in daily court proceedings, that it's not impossible. Nobody hopes for this outcome, but it's not impossible, in theory, for him to actually get off the hook if the state cannot prove beyond reasonable doubt.
1: In terms of case law, I mean, previous precedents set in somewhat similar circumstances, how successful has a plea bargain of this nature been, Dr. Galois?
7: Plea bargaining is not uncommon in South Africa. And let me compare it to the American system. To the best of my knowledge, 98-99% of all their criminal matters are conducted this way and disposed of. That's why they don't have overclogging of court rolls. In South Africa, not so much. We only have plea bargaining on our legislation for the last more or less 20 years. But there are quite a number, I would say maybe a couple of thousand over the years that we've seen. In most instances, once again, this is a thumbsuck from my perspective, my opinion. More than 90%, 95% of them are endorsed by the presiding officer and settled in the manner agreed upon between the parties. But there is a provision in the Criminal Procedure Act, as we've seen used by this specific magistrate, where he can say, listen, I'm not satisfied. I have the final say here, and I am not sure that this is in the interest of justice, because I think we should at least add another 4 years. So it's not uncommon. I've seen it before. I have been there myself before in court proceedings. And then it's for the defense and the state to go back to the drawing board and decide whether they can live with the magistrate's observation and incorporate that into the scheme of things or not. Nobody can force them to do it. And if you walk away, you walk away. And we start afresh before a new presiding officer. Simple as that.
1: Faculty of Law, University of Pretoria, Dr. Llewellyn Kerr-Lewis. Very succinct, and thank you very much. I think it's very, very informative.
7: Have a good afternoon. Oh, good day.
1: Good day to you. Good day to you.

0: sporting time for Dr. Ishmael Taladia, and he's with us. And again, somewhat soccer busy happening, but this coming weekend, there seems to be some good sports laying ahead, Dr. Ishmael. Assalamu alaikum.
1: Wa alaikum salam, rahmatullahi wa barakatuh to you and to the listeners. Yes, just first wrap up on that FIFA Football World Cup. While we in the space of the last 32 nations are still involved, well, half of them have been knocked out, and so we basically in the other half. And last night it was two African countries that really did excellently up until the last minutes of their respective matches. And so African football definitely alive and well. We must now just get to take the teams over the line. One example of that was Belgium against Senegal. Senegal leading by 2-0 in the 78th minute, 78th, 79th minute, meaning that there was around 12 to 15 minutes left in the match. And they allowed Belgium to score two late goals to force the match into extra time. So in as much as Senegal had it all in their own hands, they basically threw things away. And when you as a defender allow the likes of Romelu Lukaku to play in front of you, in front of goal, then you're obviously setting yourself up for failure. And that is exactly what happened with Lukaku standing right in front of the defender and getting first chance to play the ball, and he buried the ball. And so it was a late penalty in extra time in the 125th minute of the match where Belgium got a penalty, and Yuri Tillemans stepped up and put the ball away in a very confident manner. So Belgium beating Senegal by 3-2 after coming back from a 2-goal deficit. In the other match, it was England up against the Democratic Republic of Congo. And again, Congo leading England by 1-0 deep into the second half. But that man, Harry Kane, captain of England, he stepped up and he scored a brace to get England to beat the DRC by 2-1. What this means is that the chase for the golden boot is really hotting up, with four of the world's top goal scorers still in action for their respective countries going into the last 16, and everyone looking to chase down that golden boot. And so the two leading goal scorers with 6 goals apiece is Lionel Messi and Kylian Mbappe in fifth, rather with 5 goals in second position, chasing down the two front runners. Who else would you want but Erling Haaland, probably one of the best goal scorers in world football, and England's Harry Kane, both on 5 goals. And then on 4 goals, you have the likes of Brazilian Vinicius Jr. So all of the top strikers, guys that we watch on a regular basis on our televisions, they are leading the charge when it comes to goal scoring at the FIFA World Cup. Tonight, there are 2 matches. The United States, they will be up against Bosnia-Herzegovina. And the other match into the early hours of tomorrow morning sees Spain up against Austria. Those 2 matches are followed by another 5 matches to decide who are the top 16 countries at the World Cup. It will be Portugal up against Croatia, Switzerland up against Algeria, Australia up against Egypt, Argentina up against Cape Verde, and the round robin is rather the last 16 is concluded by Colombia versus Ghana. Then over the weekend, we also then immediately start with the last 16 matches that will take place. Moving on to cricket news, there's only one big match today, and that is the semi-finals of the T20 Cricket World Cup, which is taking place in England. And South Africa will be playing host to the English team who went through the round robin program unbeaten. So South Africa with one loss against England, who hasn't lost a match yet. And hopefully South Africa will be inspired to beat England today to go into the final against Australia on Sunday. I think South Africa does have the lineup to tackle this English team, and hopefully they will come through strong in order to beat England. England's men's team, they were up against India last night. India, after having been bowled out for 187, led by new skipper Shreyas Iyer, who scored 68, as well as Abhishek Sharma, who scored 56, and well supported by Dubey, who contributed 42 of only 21 balls, took the Indian team to 168 for the loss of 6 wickets. But unfortunately, rain intervened, and so there was no further play in that match. And as you pointed out, there's some very exciting sport this weekend. It is the British Grand Prix. And so the British drivers are at the moment standing out strong in Lewis Hamilton, George Russell, Lando Norris are all up there, some of the top drivers currently on the circuit. And so the British Grand Prix is going to have new meaning for them. And then, of course, today our under-20 rugby team is in action against Georgia. They smashed Uruguay by over 100 points last week in the opening match. A lot similarly is expected today from our junior box as the senior box prepare to host England this coming Saturday. And then just one final talking point from my side. I've been reporting on the results of all the international cricket teams. And the one team that I don't see in action for the past 6 weeks has been our Proteas team. They haven't played any type of cricket, whether it's Test cricket, T20 cricket, ODI cricket. They've just been absent. And yet all of the other countries are playing: Australia, India, England, New Zealand, Bangladesh, Zimbabwe are all playing international cricket. I'm wondering what's happening at CSA. On that note, it's Ismail Taladi saying shukran, assalamu alaikum wa rahmatullahi wa barakatuh.

0: 100.4 FM Radio 786. Do remember you can send us your WhatsApps on 0786 10 11 12. That is the number that you can message us on. We are with you until 9 this morning. It's Brother Shabuddin Rumani, Lukman Brown, and myself, Khalil Katrada. And Zainab will be joining us a little bit later. She will be taking your calls on 0216 991 786. That number again, 0216 991 786. That will be at about 9:22 this morning when we will be taking your calls coming through.
1: Maybe a little story that I can tell whilst we have a minute or two is the story of an oldish lady living somewhere in the west coast, Parkland somewhere, who was being tended to by a Muslim brother of ours. And she was sickly, poorly, etc., etc. And eventually, one day she calls him and she says to him, you know, I really, really appreciate what you do for me. I'd like to be like you. I'd like to embrace Islam. So he panics, and he's not an alim of note, and he's a practicing Muslim. But, you know, he said, I need to get somebody to help me. And he brings somebody to help him. And the two of them then contact the local imam. And the imam says, but you look at it myself, don't you know? Why are you asking me to read the Shahada? And that's it, you know. We always proclaim that Islam is very simple. So they go back to the lady and read the Shahada. She accepts it and embraces Islam and, you know, obviously thanks him profusely. And then the very next day, she passes away.
0: Inna lillahi wa inna ilayhi raji'un. What a beautiful, you know, this is the kind of thing where we try and sometimes gatekeep certain things, and our faith is so simple, it's so beautiful. One can be there, one can support afterwards, you can, but this lady was taking note of this man's character.
1: Exactly.
0: How beautiful isn't that?
1: Exactly. And that's the point I want to make. Why is it that she, had this almost epiphany that, you know, what this man stands for is what I want to be. Yeah. The very, very next day, in fact, the janaza was at the Gatesville Masjid, and they were, and she was so fortunate. I'm not quite sure what waqt was. It was whether it was Dhuhr or Asr, and there were 4-5 safs present for her janaza. That's divine, you know. It's amazing, you know. So I thought, that is why we conduct is very, very important. The way we deal with people, the compassion we have for others, the how we deal with justice with people around us. That's very, very important.
0: Brother Shabuddin, just before we head over to headlines, compassion and mercy.
1: Yeah.
0: Our master, the Prophet, peace be upon him, what a beautiful example. Even historically, in the way that he dealt with heads of state who were oppressors of people, there was a way that he dealt with them. And it's amazing when you look at the tradition we come from.
1: Mm. And I think we've kind of picked up a level of arrogance about who we are as Muslims. But really, if one digs deep, this is the way to deal with it. Inshallah, may Allah guide us.
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0: Cape Town and our suburbs, tomorrow partly cloudy days expected with a northwesterly wind with speeds of up to 22 kilometers per hour. Our temperatures should range from a low of 11 to a high of 16 degrees.
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0: The Palestinian resistance has slammed the Israeli occupation's efforts to effectively silence the Muslim call to pray in Al-Quds as part of its ongoing Judaization plans. In its first reading, the Zionist Knesset approved the controversial bill that would restrict the use of mosque loudspeakers for the Adhan in Al-Quds and the 1948 occupied territories. The Democratic Alliance has appointed Matt Cuthbert as its new chief executive. He has resigned as a member of parliament and as the party's policy head. He takes over a position that has been vacant since former CEO Simon Dickinson resigned in 2021. The Public Service Commission has revealed that it is 15.5 billion rand in unpaid supply invoices and that 97% of this debt sits within provincial departments. Presenting the latest pulse of the PSC report in Pretoria, the Commission has warned that failing to pay suppliers within the required 30 days is pushing small businesses into bankruptcy. South Africa's literacy levels are deteriorating due to challenges in the education system. Author and education expert Professor Sigamani Naika was responding to a study that found that more than 60% of learners in South Africa complete high school, but 20% of grade 4 learners can read for meaning. Those are the headlines for now. 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
0: Pedestrian has been involved in an accident on the corners of Strand and Castle Street in the CBD. There's a request to please approach with caution. Now, you can expect delays over there. Then also another motor vehicle accident, this time along Baden-Powell Drive and Sunrise Boulevard in Musenberg. Towing is on the scene and there's a request to please approach with caution. Another accident, this time on the N2 at the ramp to the Muway on the M44. There's lane closures in an outbound direction and you can expect some delays over there as people are busy making their way out of town. Please do remember to buckle up and also keep a very safe following distance.
1: 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It's the 2nd of July, and on Inside Africa, Zimbabwe approves extending the presidential term by 2 years. Burkina Faso cuts all ties with France, which was its former colonizer. And the U.S. looks to the Democratic Republic of Congo's copper production. That is a very interesting conversation. Today, we're talking to Nia Shampani, project leader for the Data for Governance Alliance in Africa project at the Institute for Justice and Reconciliation. Good morning to you, Niasha.
4: Good morning and good morning to your listeners.
1: Thank you so much. Zimbabwe, 2 years more. What's going on in Africa, Niasha?
4: Thank you and good morning to your listeners once again. So yes, in Zimbabwe, the parliament has voted 226 to 41 members to finalize constitutional amendments extending presidential and parliamentary terms from 5 to 7 years. This is a very interesting issue in Zimbabwe at the moment, given that this bill, if it's then assented by the president, is then it then means it changes the electoral architecture of Zimbabwe. That means that the term has been extended from 5 to 7 years. But I need to say this is the first, Zimbabwe is not the first country that is extending its term limit, its presidential or parliamentary years from 5 to 7 years. We have Rwanda has 7 years, and even Uganda is also contemplating on extending presidential or parliamentary years from 5 to 7 years. While many are while those in the opposition are calling it as a constitutional coup, warning of a loophole that could let a parliament elected president start a fresh 7 year term, we also need to take into account that some of the provisions that the Zimbabwean parliament or the bill is initiating are also similar to what is happening in other countries. For instance, in South Africa, the president is chosen by the parliament, as well as in Botswana, the president as well is also chosen by the president, by the parliament. So Zimbabwe is also going to opt such a similar model whereby the president is also elected by parliament. I need to reemphasize that this is also an important provision because it then also helps the president of the country to be accountable to parliament, in as much as we see in South Africa whereby the president is very much accountable to parliament. So in as much as some opposition figures are calling it the constitutional coup, the other side of it, we need to look at it objectively and be able to see what are the benefits that Zimbabwe is going to get by having a parliamentary model of electing leaders. Is this going to enhance the country's accountability system in terms of making sure that the president gets to account to parliament? So if he's elected by parliament, that means that parliament will have more power in ensuring that the president is accountable to that August House.
1: So this then only applies to the president himself for 7 years? And what about the members of parliament themselves, the MPs? Would that then also be extended to 7 years?
4: So what is happening is that the electoral architecture in Zimbabwe is changing. So you're no longer going to have 5 year terms, but you're going to have 7 year terms. Okay. And this cut across parliament, council, as well as the president. So it's not about President Mnangagwa, but it's about changing the entire electoral cycle in Zimbabwe from 5 years to 7 years.
1: Okay, good. Burkina Faso has cut all ties finally with France, its former colonizer. Good thing, bad thing?
4: Yeah, I think it was bound to happen given the fact that, remember, when the military coup happened in Burkina Faso, it was rooted under the instruction that we need to, the country needs to relieve itself from French rule. Bound to happen that one way or the other, Burkina Faso was going to cut its ties with France. And this follows the January dissolution of political parties and seizure of their assets, which a move where rights group have called a serious blow to the country's democratic space. And Human Rights Watch has separately accused Burkina Faso's military of war crimes, including ethnic cleansing of Fulani civilians. And I think this is part of a much bigger Sahel realignment, because you also see that Mali and Niger and now Burkina Faso have all pushed France out militarily and diplomatically, pivoting instead toward Russia's Africa in China relations. And I think France's influence across its former colonies is visibly contracting, and even President Macron's recent tours of East Africa read as an attempt to rebuild relevance elsewhere. And the anti-colonial framing resonates with real historical grievances. The Franc military base agreements have long been seen as imposing difficult governance structures within these countries.
1: I note that President Ibrahim Traoré has rolled out the red carpet for the Israeli ambassador, the newly appointed ambassador.
4: Yes, quite unfortunate if you also look at the AU stance in terms of Israel and what Israel has been doing to Palestine. But we need to understand that this also happened within the context that Burkina Faso is also trying to look for new friends, given that it has been isolated because of the military coup. Remember, it has been suspended by the AU. So what does it mean if a country has been suspended by the African Union? That means it has less allies. So as a matter of fact, they're also trying to look for new friends the current government that is in place. So obviously that means that they also need to turn up to some of these countries who have a very controversial history when it comes to issues to do with human rights. So it's one of the things that we've always been cautioning, that some of the measures that the AU takes in terms of giving sanctions to these countries, suspending them from the regional bloc, they have such implications, because as a result, Burkina Faso has to look for other countries that are in support of them. And that's why you see we now have the Sahel bloc, which is also a bloc that is competing for the same space and same voice as the AU.
1: Mm. It's interesting that the US is looking at the DRC, the Democratic Republic of Congo's copper production. Is this also another way to colonize the nation?
4: America has been very clear in terms of what it wants in Africa. It really wants its resources. And finally, the Democratic Republic of Congo, we are seeing what they are doing in terms of, because the country produces 500,000 tons annually, the United States is now openly competing with China for access. China currently accounts for an estimated 70% of DRC mining activity after nearly two decades of investment. But in December, Kinshasa signed a strategic partnership with Washington as part of a broader peace framework for the conflict-ridden DRC. But what you need to caution is that in as much as America is trying to extract minerals in DRC, is the lives and livelihoods of the people in DRC changed. Nothing has changed. The war continues to go on. Yet America and some of these powerful countries are racing up to go and extract minerals in DRC. So at the end of the day, common man in DRC who is suffering, whilst the big powers are extracting the minerals at the expense of the peace and stability of the people in DRC. And it's unfortunate that the leaders in the DRC are not seeing this in the bigger picture to say, we are giving away our resources at the expense of the peace and tranquility of our country.
1: The whole notion of indigenizing production, beneficiating locally, et cetera, why is there this hang-up about, exporting raw materials and importing the completed product across the continent? I mean, from an industrialization point of view, what's actually needed, Nyasha?
4: Africa needs to make sure that we up our game. We need to make sure that we process all these minerals and send them out as processed goods. But the problem is that we don't have leaders. We have the political will that we have all the facilities that are needed for this process of or for these things of processing the minerals so that they leave the countries not as raw materials. So we end up giving out our raw materials because we don't have the capacity. Those in leadership are not giving us the much needed political will to establish such centers where we are able to process our own minerals. And some of them, they are doing it for selfish reasons because they know that when they also export these raw materials, they're also getting kickbacks from some of these conglomerates that are outside their countries. So there's lack of political will, not that we can't do it. We can do it. If you can mine these minerals, we can also process them. But there is no political will amongst our leaders.
1: I find it fascinating, too, that, whilst we major as a continent, producer of diamonds, that these are all sent to Switzerland and to Tel Aviv to be polished.
4: Yes, they are also in them to be polished. And you can't tell me on our continent, 55 countries, we can't have our own polishing center. Can you tell me if all our leaders were to meet in all one room and agree that let's establish a polishing or a processing center in country X? Do you think it was not possible? Definitely this was going to be possible, but I think the enemy has done much more good in ensuring that he has divided the continent to the extent that our leaders only believe that the processing and polishing of such raw materials can only be done outside Africa.
1: Project leader for the Data for Governance Alliance in Africa project at the Institute for Justice and Reconciliation, Nyasha Mpani. Thank you so much, Nyasha.
5: Hallo, ek is Alan Windy, premier van die Weskaap. 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Vir jou.
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13: Now, honey is rich in nutrients and antioxidants. It has antibacterial properties and can play a role in diabetes management as part of a balanced eating plan. So when we think about, honey as a antioxidant, it basically helps in terms of neutralizing reactive oxygen species in your body, which can build up in cells and cause damage. So this damage can contribute to conditions like premature aging, type 2 diabetes, as well as heart disease. Remember also you get different kinds of honey out there, so always try to buy the most organic, most purest honey that you can find as well, and always go to credible sources to get them as well, because sometimes people can tell you, oh, you know, this honey is that way, but how do you know that it is for certain, you know, a raw unfiltered honey. Okay, so when we think about honey improving heart health, it may also help in terms of preventing heart disease. According to one review, honey may help lower blood pressure, improve blood fat levels, regulate your heart beat, and prevent the death of healthy cells. So when we think about blood fat levels, right, we think about your cholesterol levels. So remember, you don't only have bad cholesterol in your body, but you've got something called HDL, which is high density lipoproteins, and that's your good cholesterol. It's the cholesterol that your body actually needs. So in this case, honey is quite effective in terms of helping with your heart function and your general health and well-being as well. Honey is a fantastic antimicrobial, antibacterial agent. So especially if somebody has a open wound, as well as somebody has a burn, you know, then honey is quite an effective soothing ingredient that one can apply on the skin and on the body, as well as for open wounds as well. Stay tuned to the next program. Be aware, be safe, be healthy. Assalamu alaikum wa rahmatullahi wa barakatuh.
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0: The US dollar is currently trading at 16 rand 39 cents, the Chinese yuan 2 rand 41 cents, the British pound 21 rand 78 cents, the euro 18 rand 66 cents, the Turkish lira 35 cents, the real is trading at 4 rand 16 cents, the Malaysian ringgit 4 rand. Brent crude oil is busy coming in at $70.95 per barrel, gold ounce $4,040, silver ounce $58.81.
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0: Assalamu alaikum and good morning with the news. I'm Khalil Kathrada. The death toll from a bus crash on the N1 near Tosrifi has risen to 16. Two other people sustained serious injuries. Chief Director for Traffic Management in the Western Cape, Maxine Bezadenhout, says the bus carrying just over 70 people overturned before 1 this morning. The cause of this incident is still unclear at this stage. Emergency services remain on the scene to provide assistance and manage the incident. A stop and go is in place. The Palestinian resistance has slammed the Israeli occupation's efforts to effectively silence the Muslim call to prayer in Al-Quds as part of its ongoing Judaization plans. In its first reading, the Zionist Knesset approved the controversial bill that would restrict the use of mosque loudspeakers for Adhan in Al-Quds and the 1948 occupied territories. The proposed legislation, sponsored by far-right MK Zvika Vogel, would require mosques to obtain so-called permits for loudspeaker use, allow police intervention, as well as impose fines under the justification of reducing so-called unreasonable noise. The legislation now moves forward for additional readings before potentially becoming law. The resistance says this bill is a dangerous escalation by the Israeli entity in its ongoing religious war against Palestinian identity and Islamic sanctities. Hamas says it's a blatant assault on the freedom of worship and a core component of the occupation's Judaization plans. The Public Service Commission, PSC, has revealed that a 15.5 billion rand in unpaid supply invoices and that 97% of this debt sits within provincial departments. Presenting the latest pulse of the PSC report in Pretoria, the Commission has warned that failing to pay suppliers within the required 30 days is pushing small businesses into bankruptcy. Commission Chairperson Anel Gikotlia says some corrupt supply chain officials are intentionally delaying payments to extort bribes from desperate business owners. National Joint Operational and Intelligence Structure NATJOIN's Chairperson, Lieutenant General Thibele Mosekile, has warned South Africans against taking the law into their own hands during anti-immigration protests. She has confirmed that more than 900 people were arrested on charges including public violence, incitement to commit violence, business robbery and Immigration Act violations. Several arrests were made after reports that groups entered the homes of suspected foreign nationals and demanded that they leave the country. Mosekile says that those acting as self-appointed law enforcement officers would face criminal charges. She has urged citizens to stay in the lane and leave immigration enforcement to official authorities. The Western Cape recorded the highest number of arrests at 215, followed by the Eastern Cape with 208 and KwaZulu-Natal with 153. Mosekile says most of those arrested were undocumented foreign nationals and suspected looters. She says that the majority of South Africans chose peace over disorder. Police operations will continue in the coming days as authorities monitor developments and intensify immigration compliance checks. Ongoing aftershocks from the massive twin earthquakes that struck central northern Venezuela last week continue to complicate search and rescue efforts. Officials say the situation remains critical due to a gradual decline in the tremor intensity. Close to 3,000 people have so far lost their lives, while over 11,000 have been injured. Thousands have also been displaced. More than 4,000 international rescuers and 26,000 security personnel remain deployed on the ground to assist. Humanitarian aid deliveries have exceeded 700,000 tons alongside large-scale food and medical assistance. The top story on Radio 786 at this hour. The death toll from a bus crash on the N1 near Tosrafi has risen to

0: 100.4 FM Radio 786. You know, Brother Shabudin, I've just read the news now. It was really interesting, this march by March on March against undocumented foreign nationals. And yet, in the news it says that the majority of those who were arrested
1: are looters.
0: Not just looters, but were undocumented foreign nationals who were suspected looters. Now, who kind of means they do? I mean, you know,
1: you can't make these things up, can you?
0: You can't make these things up. As Lieve Hexie would say, hi, blow me.
1: Yeah, you know, we live in a strange world, you know. Sometimes you wonder where all of this is going to lead us. Let's have a chat with Khadija Ajam. On the Community Pulse and what she is going to be presenting today. Khadija, assalamu alaikum.
2: Wa alaikum salam, Shabudin en Spanapiri Kowe, Donderdag Oogend. Nou, Donderdag is familiedag op Community Pulse and our first segment, we continue our series entitled Journeying Towards Healing After Life's Challenges. Now, Mary Avanston continues to guide us through this conversation. Today, focusing on healing after a breakdown of a marriage and exploring how to rebuild confidence, embrace hope, and move forward with purpose. Stay with us as we unpack practical steps towards healing and discovering that new beginnings are possible after heartbreak. After the 10 o'clock news, it's time for our weekly check-in with the Sands F team, and of course, also taking messages on 0786 10 11 12. On the Family Hub, that's in our third hour today, we explore how families can nurture strong values, deepen faith, and help children develop a confident sense of identity in an ever-changing world. Joining us, our favorite social worker, Fatima Hendricks, who will share practical insights on raising compassionate, respectful, and resilient young people. All that and so much more on a Community Pulse. Ons kyk verskriklik vorentoe daarna, net na 9. Assalamu alaikum.
1: Kijk hoe klapt die Afrikaans, Khadija. It's amazing how wat is die Afrikaanse woord? Vlot, ze is in Afrikaans. And I wish I could speak Afrikaans in the way that she does. It's amazing. And I'm sure there are many others, you know, die rechte Afrikaans. I mean, I'm not talking about how we speak, which is Afrikaans, not Afrikaans. And I kind of, you know, when we're in the studio, we engage each other in Afrikaans, and I kind of really struggle to match the quality of Afrikaans, obviously. So, yeah, the point I think you made earlier on, you know, I'm just so worried that, you know, this whole issue of us expelling only black undocumented foreigners, and sometimes even documented foreigners. But it doesn't apply to non-black people.
0: Didn't they catch some of those Israeli guys here who were like major criminals, and they were also technically undocumented?
1: Yeah.
0: And yeah, I remember they were here also, eh?
1: They were given a business class ticket to fly back to Tel Aviv. You know, and wonderful guys. It's unfortunately, we had to catch you and send you back home with ceremony, red, blue carpet. You know, it's... You know, that's why you the mind boggles how sometimes, you know, we find issues are dealt with, and then the same rule doesn't apply to those of us who are black and brown, but you know, when you have a white skin, even from an African nation, we still have this fear of reading the right act to those who are, you know, classified as non-black, non-brown, you know, and we kind of always make sure that we

0: accommodate them better than we would accommodate our own ilk. I mean, just the conversation around beneficiating in Africa, what we now export, and the fact that the United States is trying to have an even bigger foothold in Africa by controlling the copper mines in the DRC. It's disgusting that it's even considered in the first place. But now, even if it meant bringing in Russia or India or China or Singapore, whoever else you can bring in, why are we allowing the Americans to continue to dominate, you know, in the way that we do? And it's a conundrum that we need to resolve, you know. Sometimes it grates in a very, very big way. I think we need to find ways and means of enforcing the fact that, you know, what is found in the soil of Africa must be beneficiated in Africa. And it's one was hoping that at some point that the African Union would spearhead that drive, you know, to beneficiate locally. But yeah, that's our view, and hopefully somebody somewhere is going to listen to what we say and take up the cudgels to actually do so. Let's talk, you know, about something quite a bit more serious. The world is marking 1,000 days of genocide in Gaza, while the Israeli regime has been continuing its attacks on occupied Palestine, and in particular Gaza. It is also going ahead with its occupation plans in Lebanon. These atrocities are continuing due to the world leaders refusing to hold the Israeli regime accountable for nearly 80 years of occupation and mass murder. This genocide has been committed in several forms, obviously, including mass displacement, a military occupation, media blackouts, starvation, and the targeting of resources like water, healthcare, and energy. Joining us now, as usual, to unpack these issues and the implications for the region is Palestinian political analyst Professor Saad Nimr. Assalamu alaikum and good morning to you, Professor.
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0: Thank you once again for your time. The IGCA ruling on genocide in Gaza, you know, is it a limp ruling that says to, you know, please try and see what you can do, Israel, to reduce the violations that you're inflicting on the Palestinian people? It's clearly, I mean, you know, are they kicking the can down the road and hoping at some point in time Israel would find it in their hearts, to prevent further genocide?
1: Well, never. I don't think so at all, because it's the nature of this state, which is based on Zionism. Zionism is an ideology which is based on hatred, on violence, and also discrimination. So from the very beginning of this entity called Israel, 1948 till today, the history of it is absolutely full of all these aggressions against the region. They have a project. It's a colonial project in the region. And I don't think that there is any kind of ethical or values at this kind of regime to review its atrocities against the Palestinian people, and not only the Palestinian people, but the whole region. They have a plan. They had a kind of a strategy in the area, in the region, to control the region. And it's quite clear now, it's not just, you know, assumptions, but rather declarations and statements by the leaders of this regime about what they are going to do, which is, you know, Greater Israel, which goes between Euphrates in Iraq and Nile in Egypt, and all the whole area in between. And we are talking about all of the Lebanon, Syria, Iraq, Jordan, one third of Saudi Arabia to Kuwait, and also a good part of Egypt. So this is the aim of this regime, and we have to understand that it is not a problem between Israel and another country or the Palestinians, and we can, you know, accommodate this problem somehow and to solve it and or to negotiate it. No, it is the idea that they are colonialists who came to this country and they now forcing their ideas and their strategies in the whole region. So we have to deal with Israel not as a country that maybe have, you know, to make peace with it or to negotiate with it, but rather to eliminate it, because it's clearly this colonial regime, this colonial country is absolutely in the wrong side of the history.
0: In the meantime, Professor, you know, despite the ICJ ruling and the fact that the ICC, for that matter, has issued arrest warrants for Netanyahu and some of his Syrian lieutenants, why is it, has it not been possible for the United Nations, based on the ICJ ruling, to at least in the interim, as a measure to reduce and or even eliminate the attacks on Palestinians across the Palestine, which includes the West Bank, have the peace corps that they have called upon in the past in some other regions in the world. Why is has that not been possible? Is there a technical legal reason for this?
1: No, it's not technical or legal issue. It is the support of the United States to this regime and this unlimited support by the Americans. They are not supporting them only by weapon and money and everything else, but also diplomacy. Remember that during the war, genocidal war on Gaza, in 1,000 days, as you mentioned, there was four times United States used the veto to block resolutions in the United Nations Security Council, which would ask Israel to stop the genocide war. Four times they used the veto, the right of the veto. And that proved that even the whole, if you like, organization of the not only United Nations, but all the laws and all the organizations that were created after the Second World War to prevent wars and to keep the people, and especially after the Holocaust, when they came out with this huge, slogan about, you know, never again. It apparently it failed. It failed miserably, and it apparently it is only for those in the West to protect them rather than other people who were colonized, and other countries around the world. So it's a failure. Failure of this, what we call Western regimes in general and Western countries to provide any of their laws and values that they have been talking about all the time, about the peace and about, you know, security and about democracy and all this stuff that they used to fill our heads with all the time. So it appears that not only the United States, but also the Western Hemisphere generally, who are supporting Israel during this war. They know it is a war. They know it's a genocide. And not only the ICC and the ICJ, but also all other human rights organizations and other organizations of the United Nations, they talked about this genocidal war, and they failed miserably in stopping this war.
0: At dinner tables, Professor, it's often when we're talking October 7, 2023, is there evidence, or rather, what is your view about the conversations often referring to October 7 as having been a false flag operation?
1: Well, I think that all those who are talking about 7th of October, they have to talk about also the 15th of May, 1948, starting from there. Not only, you know, the 7th of October. 7th of October came as a react to the Israeli policies in the region, and especially against the Palestinians. We are talking about 1948 when they ethnically cleansed 900,000 Palestinians from their homes. And they controlled these homes and controlled the land and seized all this land, confiscated, and they created their own country, what they call it, a country. It was based on stolen land from the Palestinians who were kicked out to different areas and four countries around in the region. That was so clear. So what comes out of 7th of October is a result to these continuous policies of this regime to continue to ethnically cleanse all of Palestine. They want the country, they want the land, and they don't want the people. So they are ethnically cleansed, the Palestinians, all the time, not only in 1948, but through the whole period. We are now in the West Bank as well. We are also subjected to the same policies when they are trying to make life miserable in the West Bank, that you can't even, you know, find any hope in the future. So that, you know, to force especially the young people to go out of the country and to try to find jobs outside. And it is, you know, continuous genocide and continuous ethnic cleanse of all of Palestine. And just recently, they came back to talk about Gaza, and they are trying to resume the program of ethnic cleanse Gaza again. And they are starting to talk about it. And there are many statements by Israeli leaders, including Netanyahu, talking about going back to the first plan of ethnic cleanse Gaza.
0: The fact that the West Bank in particular is also currently under attack, do you see that as a part then of the broader project to colonize the whole region? Because, I mean, that's effectively the West Bank is supposed to be under the guardianship, if I may call it that, of Jordan.
1: Well, it used to be under Jordan 1967, but there was this engagement between Jordan and after the PLO became, you know, strong enough in 1974 and after. So in 1988, during the first Intifada, Jordan declared the disengagement. But Jordan, according to the agreements in Oslo and the Wadi Araba agreement between Israel and Jordan, Jordan have the right also to control only the holy sites in Jerusalem. So the Al-Aqsa Mosque, and all other religious parts in Jerusalem still under the Ministry of Waqf in Jordan. But the Israelis do not now take care of that, or they don't, you know, even allow the Jordanian to interfere at all. And they are continuing and try to control all of Jerusalem and to control the holy sites in Jerusalem, preventing the Palestinians, Muslims, from going to the mosque most of the time, closing the Al-Aqsa Mosque. When we will remember just during Ramadan, last Ramadan, the whole Ramadan, it was closed. And this is for the very first time that the Al-Aqsa Mosque will be closed during Ramadan. For that matter, Jordan is supposed to be the one responsible for the affairs of all the holy sites in Jerusalem, including also the Christian churches in Jerusalem. But Israel is going again. They do not allow Jordan to do that, and they are also, you know, going against the agreement that they made with Jordan. So for that matter, Jordan is supposed to do something about it, and at the same time, this is an international agreement which was approved by the United Nations, so also the United Nations have the responsibility to force Israel to stop what they are doing in the holy sites. That does not include the West Bank. The West Bank, there is an agreement between the Palestinian PLO and Israel, and which came out in Oslo, that areas are A, B, and C, and especially area A and B supposed to be under the jurisdiction of the Palestinian Authority, which now the Israeli do not even monitor this kind of an agreement, and they are going in atrocities against areas which are supposed to be under the Palestinian jurisdiction, and especially in the land confiscation and building of the settlements, allowing the settlers to confiscate land and to attack the people in all this area. And the Palestinian Authority can't do anything also in this regard. And they don't even, you know, protect the Palestinians in these areas, which are subjected to attacks daily by the settlers.
0: And if you could shift to what's happening in Lebanon, especially for now, anyhow, southern Lebanon, how does the situation in Lebanon fit into what you describe as wider Israeli strategy seen in Gaza, the West Bank, and Syria? Because the kind of expansion model that's being presented over years and years, and it seems it's being brought to fruition.
1: Yes, absolutely. This is within the Israeli strategy generally to expand in the whole region. And it is supported again by the Americans. And we remember when Trump said that Israel's size is very small and they have the right to enlarge it. How and where to enlarge it? That means that they are going to confiscate and to annex part of the West Bank to Israel. They are going to expand into Lebanon and try to confiscate land in Lebanon also and annex it to Israel. And also what happened in Syria, now they are, you know, controlling a huge part in southern Syria also. So the aim of this entity, the aim of this colonial project is really to control the region. And it's quite clear they are expanding bit by bit and here and there, and the regardless of the excuses that they are using, Hezbollah or I don't know what, or Hamas, all this is are, you know, definitely is a kind of, you know, justifications, which is really very, very is sick. Because Hezbollah was not even, was there. It was established after Israel occupied South Lebanon. So it came as a result. Hamas was not there before the first intifada. So we are talking about 20 years of occupation in the West Bank before Hamas came. So all these things are coming as a result to the atrocities by the Israelis. They can't use them as an excuse to do these kind of, you know, expansion of Israel on the expense of the Palestinians, Lebanese, and the Syrian, which are now these three areas that they, you know, expanding the borders of Israel into these areas.
0: With the current bombing, continued bombing of South Lebanon at this point in time, how do you see it? I mean, you I take it you are in the West Bank at this point in time, but does it look like the Zionist forces are winning? And I mean, we're certainly getting reports that both Hezbollah and Hamas are actively involved in cutting short many of those, especially on the ground. They've been attacking tanks and so on. How do you see, I mean, as a person who's quite close to the action at this point in time, this unfolding, let's say, in the next 6 months to a year, Professor?
1: Well, I think that, no, they are not winning at all. They are not winning. And always there will be resistance to the occupation and to this colonial entity. So whether it's in Lebanon or in Palestine. So, but by the end of the day, they are now using only the bombardments of the Air Force. And that gave them this kind of image that they are strong and they are. But in reality, on the ground, they can't really, you know, stand what happened in Gaza and what happens was happening until today in Lebanon. In spite of the agreement between Iran and the United States, the memorandum of understanding, as well as also the negotiations with Lebanon, they're supposed to stop to ceasefire between both sides, Hezbollah and Israel. But what's going on that they have in their mind that Israel ceasefire means that they have the right to do whatever they wanted and whenever they wanted, even in spite of the ceasefire. So because of that, they continued the bombardment. This morning, it was also another raid on Nabatiya in South Lebanon. And they are continuing with this. And that definitely would make the resistance to retaliate and to do something against this violation of the understanding and the violation of the agreement to cease fire. They don't understand cease fire like, you know, all other countries, but they understand that Israel have the right to defend itself. This is the the, you know, the worst evil statement ever. And they try to push it all over the whole world always, that Israel is defending itself. No, they are aggressors. They are the one who's attacking the others. They are not defending themselves. So and at the same time, the right of the other people also to defend themselves, like in Lebanon or in Palestine or anywhere else. So that's why I think that in the coming next 6 months depends on how things are also will go between Iran and United States, because the whole war against Iran, it was because the Israeli wanted to say that we are number one in the whole region, and there was no other, you know, country could stand against us. This war proved that no, Iran is a major player, and you can't do also anything in the Middle East without, you know, taking into consideration the Iranian position. So I think that after this war ended and the negotiations going on with America, things will start to take another shape in the coming few months.
0: So I mean, that's always been the kind of pivot around which all the statements have come, you know, that we're protecting the security of our people. But actually, it's the security of the resources of the region that they're protecting, not so. I mean, part of the colonial project is to make sure for as long as the West or the global North is dependent on the resources that currently are present in and around the area, that, you know, they bandy the security, in inverted commas, tag to make sure that they continue to oppress the people in the region.
1: Oh, yes, absolutely. These excuses are not now becoming, you know, valid anymore in front of the whole world. They are talking about security, but as a matter of fact, they are, you know, attacking other countries, exactly as you mentioned, for the resources, for the expansion of Israel. And it's the same like what happened with all the colonialists all over the world during the, you know, last century and during the beginning of the 20th century, how the colonialists used to, you know, justify what they are doing against the people in these colonies because they were looking after their own interests. And Israel is doing the same. Israel now expanding in Lebanon and in Syria. And mainly, there is the water, the water resources, and also the gas in the Mediterranean, which they wanted to control. And there was a huge problem between Lebanon and Israel before the war and before the 7th of October over the rights in the for the gas in the Mediterranean between the borders of Israel and Lebanon. The same, the gas in Gaza, which not allowing the Palestinians to use it or to make any even agreements with others to start making this gas working in front of Gaza area and the sea, and now they are trying to control it so it's their interest. And the idea of attacking Gaza and try to evacuate all the people, Palestinians, and the ethnically cleansing of Gaza in order to open this, what they call it, the channel between the two seas. They wanted to create a channel between Mediterranean and the Red Sea, and in this case, that will be definitely an alternative to Suez Channel. So it's their own interest in the region, and the, you know, what they are looking for investments, and that's why Trump, from the very beginning, he said we will make Gaza, a kind of a, you know, a place with the, for the rich, and, you know, with hotels and casinos and I don't know what. So it's interest. It's their interest rather than the, you know, the reality of that they are defending themselves. They are attacking the others in order, under the pretension of protecting themselves, in order to control these resources.
0: You referred earlier on to Professor the response, the Iranian response during the war on Iran. In the way that they attacked installations within the broader Israel area, and the particularly, you know, the areas around Tel Aviv and so on. How much of real damage was done? Because, I mean, because of the embargo on the reality on the ground, we, at the southernmost tip of Africa, we obviously don't get enough credible information that says, in fact, you know, there was a lot of damage that was done that's been hidden by the Israeli government. Is that the case?
1: Yes, absolutely. Yani, Israel tried to, block all kind of news, and they forced even their own journalists not to talk about, and even the people not to talk about the damages that was occurred to the in Israel during the war. But apparently, the missiles of Iran was very, very accurate. They tried to show that most of these rockets were intercepted, and there was not that much damage, but in reality, no, there was a huge damage, especially in the military facilities in Israel. It was targeted very hard, and especially the Air Force bases, also factories for military productions, and lots of other, very important facilities in Israel was really damaged. So Israel is suffering. Just yesterday, there was a report that for the very first time, they allowed to talk about, the damages that happened in Israel. Yes, only yesterday they allowed, the news to talk about the damages that happened during the war. So it's quite clear that they are trying to show or to during the war, part of the war, to say that nothing happened to us and we are still strong, and try to affect the enemy in this case, that all you are doing is just nothing. But everyone knows now that the damage was very, very hard. But the damage is not only in the strokes of the missiles, but also in the economy. Israel is a small country and depends. For instance, we are talking about 42,000 companies closed during the war and just, either went to the bankruptcy or just stopped working totally. We are talking about more than 500,000 Israelis who left Israel forever and they said, we are not going to live here anymore. So the effect of this war on Israel, and especially after the 7th of October and onward with the Iranian war, the effect is very, very bad to Israel. And they would need years also to recover from what was going on. So to the contrary, they can't continue with this war for longer period.
0: So which brings us to the role of the media in Israel itself, and obviously the Western media, which is controlled largely by those who support the initiative to destroy Palestine as best as they possibly can. But you do have newspapers such as the Haaretz, for example, who will highlight some of these issues. Are they selectively reporting to?
1: Well, yes, because there is a kind of, monitoring and by the Israelis for the newspapers and even Haaretz, which is not, by the end of the day, it's a Zionist institution, but maybe they have, a much better coverage to what's going on, because they consider it as a left kind of newspaper and site. But in spite of that, they have been subjected to Israeli stopped all the funds which is supposed to be going to the newspapers, and Haaretz just was cut off of this support or to the newspaper. So it was punished for their reporting. This is on one side, and on the other side, all the other media in Israel is also controlled somehow. However, generally, the media in Israel is not that, let me say, really free media. They are allowed to talk, yes, but at the same time, they are all following, if you like, the official Israeli government, usually statements, and they are supporting the government, regardless of what's going on. For instance, they don't cover what happened in Gaza during 2 years of this war, which was, you know, the killing of the Palestinians. And they... they're not covering it in a way to show the both sides, you know, to be really a good, you know, kind of media. And if they dare to talk or to criticize the government of what's going on in Gaza, Haaretz was punished for that. So it's quite clear that this kind of media, it's all of it state media, if you like, rather than free media.
0: Here's something that you might want to comment on, Professor. The Western Cape here in South Africa is one of the nine provinces, and emerged in the last elections political parties that are promoting declaring the Western Cape in particular as an independent country. Political parties, in terms of the constitution, they have the anybody has the right to do so. But what was interesting in this debate was the fact that more and more foreigners are buying land in the Western Cape. Obviously, I pray that you've been to the Western Cape. It's a very beautiful region in South Africa, and more foreigners. And I don't have the evidence for it that the Zionists are moving in on the Western Cape to declare help and support, both financially and otherwise, these movements to drive this possibility of having the Western Cape declared independent. And much of that, apparently, or allegedly even, could be foreign Zionist funding.
1: Mm-hmm. Yes, apparently that's the case. After the 7th of October, it was witnessed. For instance, you can look at Cyprus. It's the nearest country to our region in the Mediterranean. They were suffering. People are really suffering and really protesting because there was a kind of lots of land buying on the coastal region, and Israelis who just ran away from Israel during the war, and they start buying all these kind of land in Cyprus. Also, the same is happening with Spain also. There was a kind of a movement by the Israelis to particularly buying some certain land in Spain also on the coastal plain. The last problem in Albania, if you like, with the... Jared Kushner and the buying of an island there. So yes, there is a kind of some of it for investments and some of it for mostly Zionist support kind of projects.
0: Well, the reason why I mentioned it, I mean, that was the pre 1948 was the move to buy as much of Palestinian land at hugely inflated prices, because there was this project to recolonize the space, not so. And I mean, subsequently, obviously, they ran out of cash and found that to bomb people out of existence was perhaps the better thing to do. And maybe just very shortly, I've got 1 minute left, Professor.
1: Yes, they do that, the Zionists, before 1948, and since, let me say, 1917, as a matter of fact, after Balfour Declaration. But just to make things clear, Palestinians did not sell their own land at all. They bought it from some landlords in Lebanon who owned land in Palestine after the registration of the land in Palestine during the Ottoman era. And when Israel was established, 1948, the whole amount of land that they already bought was only 6% of Palestine, 6%. But most of the land later on, they took it by confiscation because of the absentee law that they came out with in 1950, that anyone who's not on his land will be confiscated by the state. And for that, since they kicked out 900,000 Palestinians, they confiscated all their properties. But generally, Israel, when it was established, they already managed to buy only 6% of the Palestinian territory, not more than that. So because the Palestinians did not sell mostly they got it from Lebanese families at that time, like Qattan and Sursuk, who during the Ottoman era, they bought land in Palestine or registered land in Palestine.
0: Palestinian political analyst, Professor Saad Nemer, Jazakallah, shukran so much for your time and your deep understanding of the region, and we really, really appreciate it. Assalamu alaikum.
1: Wa alaikum assalam.
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3: The death toll from a bus crash on the N1 near Tosrifi has risen to 16. Two other people sustained serious injuries. Chief Director for Traffic Management in the Western Cape, Maxine Bezena, notes says the bus carrying just over 70 people overturned before 1 this morning. The Palestinian resistance has slammed the Israeli occupation's efforts to effectively silence the Muslim call to pray in Al-Quds as part of its ongoing Judaization plans. In its first reading, the Zionist Knesset approved the controversial bill that would restrict the use of mosque loudspeakers for Adhan in Al-Quds and the 1948 occupied territories. The Public Service Commission has revealed that it's 15.5 billion rand in unpaid supply invoices and that 97% of this debt sits within provincial departments. Presenting the latest pulse of the PSP report in Pretoria, the Commission has warned that failing to pay suppliers within the required 30 days is pushing small businesses into bankruptcy. National Joint Operational and Intelligence Structure NAT Joint Chairperson Lieutenant General Tebelo Mosikile has warned South Africans against taking the law into their own hands during anti-immigrant protests. She has confirmed that more than 900 people were arrested on charges including public violence, incitement to commit violence, business robbery and Immigration Act violations. Ongoing aftershocks from the massive twin earthquakes that struck central and northern Venezuela last week continue to complicate search and rescue efforts. Close to 3,000 people have so far lost their lives, while over 11,000 others have been injured. Those are the headlines for now. 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

0: صدق الله العظيم.
1: It is the janaza of Rashida Falki Niabuli of number 32 Jeningsberg in Street Tafelsig. The time of janaza is at 11 a.m. this morning, and the janaza salah will take place at Masjid al-Amina in Tafelsig. The mayat will then be taken through to the Mowbray Makhbara, and you can speak to Tasneem on the following number. That is 081-469-9626. That is 081-469-9626. And that is for the janaza of Rashida Fakir Nibuli of number 34 Jeningberg Street in Tafelsig. It is the janaza of Muhammad Fakhri Ghani of number 9 at Preston Road in Silvertown. Now, the time of janaza and the burial place is still be deciding, but the janaza salah will take place at the Bridgetown Masjid, and you can be there for the janaza of Muhammad Fakhri Ghani of number 9 Preston Road in Silvertown. It is the janaza of Muhammad Amin Sali of number 11 Lion Street in Bukab. The time of janaza is 2 p.m. this afternoon, and the janaza salah will take place at Nurul Huda Masjid in Lewin Street. The mayit will then be taken to the Mowbray Makhbara, and you can speak to Yumna on the following number, 082-815-4606. That is 082-815-4606. And that is for the janaza of Muhammad Amin Sali of number 11 Lion Street in Bukab. 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
3: 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That is the number that you can message us on. 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
4: Salam alaikum, Tashir Khalil, Mr. Malim. I just listened the other day, this week, the lady, one of our Muslim listeners, saying, I mean, the border must be closed all the time. I mean, all our ulama who came from the Indonesia, Malaysia, and the India, and the South Africa, they never took anybody from Rizq. Sheikh Yusuf Makassar, and all that, I mean. And those who built the Habibi Mosque, all that, I mean. Those who came from the exile through, the, what do you call, the Malaysia, Indonesia, when they send it to the some ulama to South Africa, really. They build South Africa and they contribute and they build Islam, all that. But I won't say, I mean, our Muslim, we don't worry about who comes to Africa or whatever. Rizq come from Allah, really. I mean, and the border, this apartheid colony, a border. And then if you hate someone, I mean, he's going to grow up, really. That's the reality. You must open your heart. I mean, look there, East Africa, and the Ashaba and the Nabi alayhi salam, his daughter, they came. I mean, they never chased them, really. So we must not flow this Jacinda Zuma, her idea, bad idea, I mean, really. She don't like Ubuntu and she's not a human being, really. And all of a sudden, Ramaphosa is sitting with that guy. He's a criminal, I mean, he's not supposed to sit with someone who's criminal. I mean, how many property they destroyed South Africa in the last 2 or 3 months? How many shops they satellite? Gauteng, Joburg, how many shops closed? How many person they hit and whatever, slap or whatever? I mean, you're sitting with someone who's criminal, supposed to be behind the jail, really. And you must not flow, I mean, our Muslim faith, I mean, those who are our Muslim faith, I mean, whatever they're doing, I mean, the border, there's no border in wherever, if there's a rain, you can go wherever, if you struggle, if Cape Town is bad, you can go Joburg, I mean, really, it's face to face, real, I mean. Don't listen to the apartheid and the older, I mean, this much to much, someone behind it, really, that's a reality, I mean, really. So we must just try to help one another. If someone breaks the rule, is a foreigner, whatever, you must face the law, that's a reality. Whether you're South African or outsider, obey the rule and system and all that, really. Don't break the rule, really. Look what's going on in the police of Africa, from top to the bottom. Commissioner, all the inquiry captain. Look around. Let's talk South Africa, really, those who don't like foreigner.
5: Hi, assalamu alaikum. You know, the problem with the situation in the Middle East is until we call out, you know, the Sunni Muslim countries who are not only surrendering to Israel, but they are afraid of Israel and they are secretly aligned with Israel. I mean, there was a report now the other day that Qatar in Saudi Arabia is like buying, have bought so many weapons from Israel the last few months, even as they are committing a genocide in Gaza. We have the Syrian president, the new Syrian president, amassing troops on the border, and there's a report that they're going to attack southern Lebanon. So the coward, and I say this as a Sunni Muslim, the coward Sunni Muslims, leaders, you know, there's something in the mentality of these people that you have to surrender and be cowards. You have to be like Yazid, you know, because they're doing absolutely nothing to stop the genocide in Gaza. Even Indonesia and Malaysia and these countries, they're useless as hell. You know, they're just allowing Israel to do what they want. And until they do something, the genocide will continue.
3: that there's a number again, 0786111212. That is the number you can message us on for your votes. It valued your contributions coming from those listeners, Brother Shahbudin. And yes, you know, like, this is one of the things about our listeners, also highlighting issues which are so, so very, very, very important. The DA internal issues, Leon versus Steenhuisen, is staged, managed, all to give an impression the reality is that the DA and EFF are a solid block. They maintain all the cabinet seats, even a given FF plus to Okam, DA and FF solid in GNU, in all united to preserve, protect and promote white political and economic interests. More nuanced analysis needed.
6: Yeah, look, it's... I think Professor Nimmer was I think very clear on how all of this works, you know, and also read up on I'm you know, big fan of Professor Ilan Pape. Much of his material that he's put out there clearly defines the kind of strategy that was used to eliminate Palestinians from the region. And, Professor Nimmer, you know, referred to 900,000 Palestinians being expelled. And I think in some of his material, Professor Pape has the number at around 750,000, 800,000. So, I mean, you know, 100,000 here and there. But, I mean, the tactics that was used are described by Professor Pape in his book. So one must maybe try and find a copy and read up on it. It gives you a perspective of how exactly, you know, all of this happened.
3: Assalamu alaikum, Shahbudin and Khalil. This cabinet reshuffle has, according to my opinion, the DA signature on it. This is concerning. Also, the racist and xenophobic March in March movement and its aims are totally against the country's constitution. To allow them to continue and gain support and momentum will lead to a very dangerous situation in our country. Now it's the African foreigners, next it will be non-Africans that will be targeted. The Atlantic seaboard community are already protected by the new increased members of J.P. Smith's municipality law enforcement, conveniently trained by the U.S. military.
6: Yeah, you know, it's the multiplicity of events, you know, that is starting to come together, and that is why, and again, you know, I'm careful to not sound like a stuck record. We need to find ways and means of having our voices heard much, much more louder. And you cannot, you know, only, you know, complain about it to your family and friends and so on and not do anything about it. And that's not how it should be done. I think it's important that we realize, you know, that the power that Jordan Hill Lewis wields, and you know, and for Ramaphosa just to have almost, you know, just waved the wand and made the kind of appointments that were suggested by the DA, tells a big story, you know. And you set the precedent. Tomorrow the PA would say, we demand that so-and-so should be fired, and this one must be his replacement or her replacement. And that's the precedent that's been set now, and that's very, very dangerous. The other point that perhaps we should also canvass is the appointment of Dina Pule as a cabinet minister who was dumped by Zuma for people. I mean, you know, this woman was the woman who traveled in first class with a boyfriend to Europe at my new expenses, you know, and she eventually was dumped, was removed, and quietly brought back into parliament. She was the chair of some portfolio committees, and now re-elevated into a ministerial post.
3: Salam, we need to close our borders and be very strict to who gets access. Illicit goods had destroyed manufacturing and also the textile industry. Here's another message coming in, Brother Shahbudin. Let me find it very quickly. But we have two voice notes which we'll be playing very shortly. Assalamu alaikum, Shahbudin and Khalil Shahbudin. Your experience, expertise, wisdom and knowledge shines brightly as always whenever you're presenting on NRA or as a guest on the other programs. Most importantly, your timekeeping on NRA must be admired and applauded. This reflects your years of teaching discipline and serving as a principal. That one coming in there.
6: When you're putting timetables together, you need to make sure that you stick to them, yeah, and ring the bell at the right time.
3: Listen to those voice notes quickly.
7: The irony of South Africans being against foreigners, when most, well, not all South Africans are foreigners to the land. I mean, you've got the Khoi Khoi tribe 10,000 years ago. They were the first to migrate to the Cape Colony, followed by the Zulu and the Xhosa, I mean, 1,500 years ago. So, sorry, 1,500 years ago. So the irony of all of this is, you know, then you find Muslims as well. I mean, we're descendants of Indonesians that came in 1652, along with our colonizers. So everybody was a foreigner to this land. And all of a sudden now we have taken claim to this land. So, you know, what concerns me more is the amount of Muslims who are sort of backing this xenophobic tendencies. I mean, these are the same Muslims who probably vote DA, who say we'll probably always have Palestine flags, but we want freedom for Palestinians, Sudanese, but we don't want freedom for the rest of the African countries. You know, they need to check the moral compass and come to the realization that they're only using these movements for their own hidden agendas and to sort of ratify and sort of confirm the Islamdom, you know, so... You know, they're just hypocrites. So at the end of the day, for me, it's a simple thing. If you believe and you stand for the freedom of Palestine, Sudan, any other country that is going Congo, any other country, don't make it an Islamic thing, it's a humanitarian thing, then we have that same approach towards every other nationality or every other displaced people that settles in South Africa. Shukran, alaikum salam.
8: Assalamu alaikum wa rahmatullahi wa barakatuh, Radio 76. Yeah, the putta is right then. My show designers, we've got authority. Where does it also start is, stop closing the door in front of by your doorman. Start going outside, man. See who's standing on the corners, man. The loitering. In our areas. And that's how we're going to get decency and respect towards each other. I'll send you another voice note later in the week or next week. Walaikum salam.
7: Just by the way, just with while we're talking about Qatar, the person or the entity that funded this march to march, I'm going to give names because it's very quick to sue for the information. What I can say is they got the contract to manufacture and supply armored vehicles to Qatar, the very same Qatar that sends those vehicles to the RSF genocide the Sudanese. So yeah, South Africa is allowed for, South African government is allowed for these types of transactions to happen within the inverted commas borders of South Africa. So yeah, and South African government needs to be held to account because it allows for individuals to make deals that causes chaos, mayhem, destabilizes economies, the governments, and ultimately the genocide of people. Shukran, welcome to them.
5: Hi, Salam alaikum. Quick response to the xenophobia that's happening. I've noticed now suddenly Islamophobia is now also popping up. So it's going from xenophobia. Now, if you look at the comments on social media, there's even now Islamophobic comments. So are they seeing Muslims as foreigners now also? Because I've noticed a lot of Islamophobia since this March and March, you know, called for the 30th, you know, sat down.
9: Let me just say this in a voice note, quick. People will never understand the devastating effect illicit goods and cheap goods when it entered our market, how it destroyed the manufacturing and the textile industries. You must put this in the shoes of those thousands of workers who lost their job those years back. I was a young man, lost our job because the factories couldn't keep up with it. Thousands of people, just thinking of thousands of people, locals, South Africans, Kryptonians, lost their jobs with these cheap goods. Hence, I say we need to tighten up, close our borders, and really look into what's coming into our borders very strictly. Assalamu alaikum wa rahmatullah.
6: Yeah, this is some very powerful points, and that's something that actually needs to be canvassed at some point. The influence of foreigners in terms of our own industries, whether it has had

the NRA team. Shukran for listening and having in your us in your homes and in your hearts. And as we always say, if you have to choose between being kind and being right, be kind. You will always be right. Assalamu alaikum wa rahmatullahi wa barakatuh.

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1: Assalamu alaikum and good morning with the news. I'm Khalil Kathrada. Parliament's Portfolio Committee on Communications has given Minister Solly Malatsi until Monday to provide a detailed response to allegations about engagements between him, a Tony Leon PR firm, and Starlink. Committee Chairperson Khuselo Sangoni Diko notes that while the allegations are untested, they are of a serious nature as they raise questions about the propriety of engagements between public office bearers and private interests in matters that may relate to policy development, regulatory processes, and executive decision-making. She points out that, at face value, these allegations invoke concerning historical precedents in South Africa, where private interests sought to direct government policy and executive decisions during the state capture era. In a Media 24 interview, former DA leader Don Steenhuisen revealed that Leon's firm Resolve Communications played a central role in discussions to lobby Malatsi to change policy to benefit the satellite internet service Starlink, which is owned by Elon Musk. Musk is trying to enter the South African market but has effectively refused to play by the country's transformation laws. As a result, Malatsi has actively been pushing to clear a legal pathway for Starlink to set up in the country by proposing amendments to laws. The Constitutional Court is expected to finally hand down judgment this morning on the future of the Tafelberg site in Sea Point. The legal wrangle has been ongoing for a decade. Advocacy group for affordable housing, Ndfuna Nkwazi, took the matter to the Apex Court after the Supreme Court of Appeal ruled in favour of the Western Cape government and the city of Cape Town as it overturned a lower court's landmark judgment which had set aside the 135 million rand Tafelberg sale, declaring it unlawful and ordered the spheres of government to develop a plan for spatial redress. Ndfuna says that this case is primarily about the obligations of the provincial government and municipalities to redress spatial apartheid and to progressively realise the results of the many poor and working class black people who remain structurally excluded from central Cape Town. At least 16 people have lost their lives in a bus crash on the N1 near Tosrifi. Two other people sustained serious injuries. Chief Director for Traffic Management in the Western Cape, Maxine Besedenote, says the bus carrying just over 70 people overturned before 1 this morning. The cause of the incident is still unclear at this stage. Emergency services remain on the scene to provide assistance and manage the incident. A stop-and-go is in place. Ongoing aftershocks from the massive twin earthquakes that struck central northern Venezuela last week continue to complicate search and rescue efforts. Officials say the situation remains critical despite a gradual decline in the tremor intensity. Close to 3,000 people have so far lost their lives, while over 11,000 others have been injured. Thousands have also been displaced. More than 4,000 international rescuers and 26,000 security personnel remain deployed on the ground to assist. Humanitarian and deliveries have exceeded 700,000 tons alongside large-scale food and medical assistance. The top story on Radio 786 at this hour. Parliament's Portfolio Committee on Communications has given Minister Solly Malatsi until Monday to provide a detailed response to allegations about engagements between him, a Tony Leon PR firm, and Starlink. Committee Chairperson Khuselo Sangoni Diko says they want clarity from the minister. She points out that while the allegations are untested, at face value they do invoke concerning historical precedents in South Africa where private interests sought to direct government policy and executive decisions during the state capture era. That's the news for now. More news on Radio 786 at 10 o'clock.
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As the sacred month of Muharram ushers in a new Islamic year, it brings with it a message of renewal and reflection from the sacrifice at Karbala, a timeless example of courage and unwavering faith, to the many reminders of Allah's mercy and protection throughout the prophetic history. 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

0: In the name of Allah, the Most High, the Most Merciful. 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Thank you so much for joining us on Radio 786 100.4 FM. Inderdaad, 'n voorreg en 'n plesier soos altyd om 'n lewe geselskap te wees. Ek is Khadija Ajam. En dit is wat ons doen tot 12 uur vanoggend. Julle het gister 'n bietjie gehoor dat hierdie Saterdag is dit al groot gebeurtenis on the 4th of July at the Greenpoint 8 track. Straight to your homes, Radio 786 will be bringing you the Super A League derby match between SK Warmers and Primrose Rugby Club, a historic derby match between two well-known and respected Cape Town teams. Join the Radio 786 team this Saturday. The broadcast starts at 3 o'clock until Maghrib. Hear the difference, yes, of course. Of anders te bevind jy yourself daar, so the Greenpoint 8 track sal baie herinneringe terugbring, nee? Onlangs the expo in Sowan in Sowan, yeah, you love it. It was absolutely fantastic. Oh my gosh, we spoke about that for months. We still have so many beautiful memories. So many of you we had the privilege of meeting face to face and engaging at the Greenpoint 8 track at the expo. En dan ook inderdaad opwindende nuus. Julle weet nou al, Radio 786 and the Ultimate High School Challenge 2026 is getting ready. Yes, to showcase the very best of young academic talents. Now schools will battle it out. It's happening on the 15th of August in an exciting test of knowledge, teamwork and critical thinking, all for the coveted championship title. Now with 20,000 rand in cash up for grabs for the winning school, along with fantastic prizes for runners up and participating learners, the competition promises to be bigger and better than ever before. The Radio 786 Ultimate High School Challenge celebrates excellence in education, encourages healthy competition, and provides a platform for learners to demonstrate their brilliance and represent their schools with pride. The countdown indeed has begun to one of the year's most anticipated academic events. So stay with us on 100.4 FM, where you don't just hear the difference, you know that it indeed is your trusted, your source of trusted information that informs, educates and uplifts. And it's exactly with that in mind that particularly on Thursdays we have conversations around family matters and how to be better versions of ourselves. En julle weet, ons sê altyd, die tye wat jy so bietjie sukkel, ons sukkel mos so sommige daar bietjie, die tye wat ons iets het om te vier, when we need to want to celebrate, when we're going through physical challenges, through emotional difficulties, hoe dit ook al sê, op 'n donderdag veral, then we turn to those matters and all matters impacting family. Now today, in our first segment, we continue our conversation where we're journeying towards healing after life's challenges. Want ons weet, soms die lewe gooi ons maar 'n bietjie uitdagingkies na ons kant toe. In our first in this series, we focused on physical challenges, perhaps a significant or let's say illness, perhaps one in some way or the other, one developed a condition or an illness that significantly impacts your quality of life. And so in our first segment, in our first series, first part in the series, Mensig sukkel ek vanoggend. We spoke about that, and so today we are continuing with Mary Avanston today focusing on healing after the breakdown of a marriage. Ek beloof of julle gaan werk aan my woorde, jy gaan dit reg kry. And today we will be unpacking practical steps towards healing and discovering the new beginnings that are possible after heartbreak. After 10 o'clock news, time for our weekly check-in with the SANSAF team, also taking messages on 0786 10 11 12. On the Family Hub today, we explore with our favourite social worker how families can nurture strong values, deepen faith and help children develop a confident sense of identity in an ever-changing world. 100.4 FM, where you know you hear the difference. So, you know, on the journey, healing after life's challenges, conversations that we've had. Last week, we explored the emotional impact of the breakdown of a marriage. We spoke about grief, rebuilding self-worth, and the importance of forgiveness. We also recognize the fact that healing does not happen overnight and reminded ourselves that while the end of a relationship can be deeply painful, it doesn't have to define the rest of our lives. Today, we continue with Mary Avanston as she guides us through this conversation, looking at how to move beyond simply surviving the loss, rebuild healthy relationships with ourselves and others, and embrace the possibility of a hopeful new beginning. Mary Avanston is a professional executive coach, a relationship counselor, and professional speaker. Good morning and welcome, Mary. Thank you for joining us again.
1: Good morning, Khadija. Thank you for having me again. It just seems like we needed a second session.
0: Absolutely.
1: On divorce, because we hardly scratched the surface last time. So I've prepared very practical ideas today because I thought that might complement what we talked about last time.
0: Yeah, I just want to start off because it's important, and I think that will tie in to some of the questions that we had, because many of our listeners spoke or asked exactly questions like that. An older listener messaged because, and you know, this again is so instructive, because she was saying her daughter finds herself now in that position where she's just recently divorced, and she knows, looking at the daughter, that she needs healing. And she requires these types of conversation, to listen to these types of conversation and practical ways to then embark on this journey. So I wanted to say to you, so it's not only because we felt like that, but certainly our listeners wanted to have more conversation around the practical steps and where it starts.
1: Exactly. If we go back to the way we were defining healing, excuse me, as wholeness. So to get to wholeness, you have to cover all the parts. So healing happens in the body, the mind, the emotions, to our very identity, to restore that sense of dignity that we need, our relationships, preparing us for perhaps a new marriage, but not jumping into it until we're really ready. The restoration of the relationship needs to be with ourselves first. And then the last level is to deal with our spiritual life and our relationship with God, with Allah. Allah the Merciful, which I reminded you of last time, that Allah is not a mean God. Allah is a merciful and loving God. And it's restoring that relationship so that one feels loved again and one feels held in one's life. So given that as our sort of basic premise, I thought we should start with dealing with the physical wounds that happen at the time of divorce. A lot of people feel a real sense of shock in their nervous system at the time of any kind of trauma or any traumatic experience. There is this sense of shock, and that manifests in poor sleep, in anxiety, a kind of exhaustion. Some people lose their appetite and some people get fat and eat too much. That was what I did. You get headaches, body pain, and all those are really from the kind of panic that one goes into. So there are some practical things we can do as far as the physical healing is concerned. Good diet, maybe walking every day just for 10 minutes restores that sense of movement to the body. And of course, breathing. I find that I deal with all my emotions using my breath, taking a deep breath in, feeling whatever that emotion is, and then breathing through it. That for me has always been the number one tool that I've used. But here's one thing I wanted to say. I think you should avoid making any kind of major decisions at that early stage of divorce or separation, because we're just not in a state. Our brains are not in a state where we can make good decisions. I mean, I could explain to you what happens in the brain. It goes into the amygdala, and our decision-making capacity is in the prefrontal cortex, which gets just blocked and shut off when we're in a state of panic or, you know, that kind of deep anxiety. So you shouldn't be making any major decisions. It's always difficult when one person needs to leave the home in those early stages of separation and divorce, because you're having to make a major decision at a time when you're probably not thinking as well as you could. So, you know, the whole idea is to restore your body to a feeling of safety. Because when we feel safe, the higher levels of our brain, of our thinking, come back on again. When we feel we're in a state of danger, which is what we feel when we feel panic, you know, we're not really functioning on the highest level of our brain. So it's important that our bodies and our brains feel safe before we make any kind of decisions. Yeah. I could go on, Khadija.
0: Please,
1: the next thing, please. Is that okay?
0: Yes, okay. Please do continue.
1: Okay, because the next thing, and don't hesitate to interrupt, Khadija, I'm not trying to take over. The next thing I wanted to talk about is to name your wounding. Name it honestly. You know, a lot of women, including myself, I tried to be strong and brave and just move on. I had my kids. I had to take care of them. I just moved on as quickly as I could. But then that means that in the background, all the healing is going on. Whereas the truth of the matter is, we could be dealing with the healing process up front in our being aware of it. And then we can pay attention to it, focus on it, and deal with it properly. So there are lots of names we can give to that wounded feeling that we have. I mentioned some of this last week, but I have a list here that I wrote. There's that feeling of being betrayed, rejected. Remember, I said the feeling of rejection and abandonment are two fundamental survival level emotions, because when we're babies and that first emotional imprint is made on our brains, if we're rejected or abandoned by our parents, it could lead to death. So that's how fundamental and deep that feeling of rejection and abandonment can be. Some other words are humiliation, you know, that feeling of embarrassment and humiliation when somebody leaves you, or even when you've left your partner. There's fear of the future, fear of, you know, not having enough money, lots of fear. Loneliness can happen. You've had a partner for however long you've been married, now suddenly you're alone. And I love being alone myself, and that never was a big issue for me, loneliness. But it is for lots of people, particularly people who love to live in a circle of friends and consider their life partner as their primary friend, and suddenly he or she is gone. Another deep wound is can be expressed as anger. You feel angry that this person has hurt you, has stolen your dreams, and you feel angry. The other thing is shame, and we did discuss this a lot last time. And that's when I was saying, and I just want to restate it, if our parents have been very critical and judgmental of us, then when we go through a huge change, something like a divorce, we can feel shame. We can feel ashamed. But it is so important that you restore your relationship with Allah, with God, because God is not judging you. God may see that you've made mistakes, but God doesn't have a heavy hand with you. And it's so important that you bring yourself back to that. I'll probably mention that several times today because I think it's so important. The other wound that we can name for ourselves is financial insecurity. And we did discuss that last time. And then the last one is the loss of your dream, the dream you had of that marriage and that partnership. And on a practical level, I did say this last time, but I want to reiterate it. You need to get a therapist or a coach as your confidant, as the person that you trust who is wise and knowledgeable and you can discuss your feelings with. There's no shame in that. We go to a dentist if our teeth are sore, and we should be able to go to a therapist or a coach if we're in emotional pain. The other second person that I mentioned last time that I don't think we talk enough about is a lawyer. Particularly for women, we're so ignorant about how the law is designed to protect us. And so we should get the best, just that first session with a lawyer to get advice about the unfolding process of divorce. I think I mentioned to you last time, I did not go to a separate lawyer. Yeah. I used my husband's corporate lawyer, which is the dumbest thing I've ever done in my life. One lawyer, and it was the corporate lawyer. God, it was so dumb. Gosh. Anyway, that's why I say, get a lawyer. not because you want to go out fighting. And it was because I didn't want to appear to be greedy, or I didn't want to appear to be in a fight with my husband. So I just gave in, and we went to one lawyer, and I got skinned alive when it came to finances. Oh. And each person needs a lawyer, not because you want to fight, but because you need fairness. We're looking at fairness. Okay.
0: Yeah.
1: So those are some of the things I wanted to say about naming your wound honestly. And you can't heal from a wound if you're pretending it's not there, which
0: yeah,
1: I think
0: or if
1: I
0: you're
1: did.
0: Covering up. Yeah. Or if you almost apologetic, because it sounds
1: yes.
0: to me that's what you did and that's what many women
1: yes.
0: do. It's almost as if one is apologetic when you want to claim. Or were you claiming what is actually due to you, what you're entitled to? And no, it's
1: That's
0: not
1: right.
0: about greed at all. But for example, no. if you still need to pay your bills and the children, and there's just a whole range of things that you contributed to. And it makes me so happy when we have these conversations with lawyers and we see legal precedents being set in terms of stay-at-home moms, you know, and what
1: yeah.
0: they deserve as well if a marriage should dissolve. So let's go for a break, but I think there's so many important points that you raise, and I think part of the difficulty is exactly when, for example, this particular listener, but many of our other listeners ask, because now one is going through this incredible emotional trauma, and yet the admin boxes still need to be ticked. The lights that need to remain on, and all of those things need to be put in place. So let's continue after the break. Mary Avanstone is on the line with us this morning, guiding us through this journey towards healing after a divorce. And how do you not just survive the loss, but how do you rebuild yourself, your relationship with yourself and with others? We'll continue after the break. It is 100.4 FM.
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6: 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Muharram 1448, Radio 786. 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

0: It is Community Pulse on Radio 7 at 6 100.4 FM at the time now, 9:34. Thank you for joining us as we are journeying towards healing after life's challenges. Today, continuing our conversation around healing after the breakdown of marriage and then just rebuilding that self-esteem and the healthy relationships with oneself and with others, and recognizing the fact that, yes, a new beginning is possible. Mary, before the break, of course, you took us through some of those practical examples, and it may sound almost airy-fairy to say name it for what it is, but I suppose in many ways this becomes not just something that it can easily become another entity in the room following you around all the time if you don't acknowledge it and recognize that this is now something that you have to absorb. It becomes part of you. It, the experiences, and then you can start healing. And as you say, also, one feels, you know, even feelings of humiliation, of inadequacy, of shame, all of those things while needing to tick the boxes. You ended earlier on by saying, get a lawyer as well.
1: Yeah. The thing about our emotions, if we name them, then they're separate from that deep core that is me. I have this emotion. I'm not that emotion. I have that emotion. And the minute I name it, it becomes something that I have control of. It doesn't mean that because I can name it, it's going to go away instantly, but it means that I can address it. So it's so important to name our emotions and to be honest about what those are. The next thing I was thinking about is grief, loss and grief. Divorce creates a sense of loss, and it's important that we face that. And I was thinking about the kind of small rituals that we can do to release, to feel that sense of release, that lets go of the grief, lets go of that loss, that sense of loss. And so I wrote down some of the rituals, like packing certain objects away, like that photograph that you have of yourself and your husband, or your, if it's a man, he and his wife, put it away. You don't have to be staring at it all the time. And packing it away can be a ritual, a step that you intentionally take. Some people write a goodbye letter to their spouse. They don't send it. It's not to be sent, but it's a ritual way of bringing closure to the marriage. Making dua. I believe that's the Muslim word for the dua. Kind of prayer, intimate, deep prayer, not the kind of prayer that's formalized, but a deep inside prayer where you ask Allah for... and you just say things like, my heart feels broken. I feel lost. Please show me my next steps. Those kind of simple but intentional conversations that one can have with God. And asking for closure, asking Allah to help you create closure. So those are the kind of rituals that I would go through. And grief itself isn't a sign that there's something that's gone wrong, by the way. Grief is just the natural emotion that one feels when one has lost something. And it just means you've lost something that mattered to you. Mm. And so you feel grief. There's another thing that the next step I thought we should discuss is working with it in your mind, because the mind can be quite nasty with us and critical and even cruel. I failed. You know, who's ever going to want me again? My life is over. And we can be very dramatic and kind of stupid because none of those things really ever happen. And healing requires challenging those thoughts. So you ask yourself, is that thought true, that I'll never be loved again? I'll never have a relationship again. Is that actually true? Or is that just your pain speaking to you? One of the things that therapists do is they help you to replace those thoughts. Like, for instance, I failed. You can replace with the marriage ended, but I'm still becoming me. I'm still moving towards wholeness. And you can replace I am alone with I am rebuilding connection. My ability to connect has not died. I'm renewing that. I'm beginning over with my life. This part of this chapter of my life is over, but my life is not over. So healing the mind means not to let pain do the speaking. Restore your identity. So it's you speaking through your mind, not your mind speaking to you. And I think that's an important distinction. Naming your feelings. You're putting it out there. I have feelings. I have a brain. I have thoughts. But I'm not my brain. I have a brain. And I'm the one who's thinking those thoughts. And if they're baloney, as we say in America, then I can change those thoughts. And I think that's important. Did you want to say something or should I go
0: on? I feel like that part around that I am not this experience. This experience does not define who I am, because in that moment it feels like that. And of course, we went through some of those WhatsApps from last week, and we see and we realize and we recognize. But equally, it's as important that we also recognize in those moments, and that we tell those significant others in our lives, you know, and those that we see going through that, that you are so much more than that. And it does not mean inadequacy or failure. There's nothing to be embarrassed or ashamed about.
1: You're right. And the other thing is, we put ourselves into situations where people think they have the right to enter into conversation with us about what we're going through. There are a small handful of intimate confidants that are the correct people that we want to speak to. We certainly don't want to speak to people that are going to gossip or that are going to judge us, and we don't want to have to go through it over and over again. So I think another thing that I think is important is to set some boundaries for yourself. And because your relationship within your family and your spouse's family, because those are changing now, you need to set some boundaries. How am I going to deal with my mother-in-law? How am I going to deal with my father-in-law? And that's equally important for a man or a woman. I think you want to have a cordial relationship with them. But they are no longer the superiors that you need to obey.
0: Yeah.
1: So it's important that we set boundaries, a whole new set of boundaries for ourselves. And it may be that we need to speak to our divorcing spouse about those boundaries. You will use a key to get into the house from now on. You will knock at the door. You won't just barge in. It's not your home anymore. Those kind of things are the boundaries that one needs to put in place. And to make known to the people who need to live according to those new boundaries. Your children need to know, what are the boundaries that you're setting now? Don't just blast the door open and let mom or dad or whoever the person who doesn't live there is. Don't just blast the door open and let them come in. Wait until I come to the door and I'll open the door and let them come in. Those kind of things. Those are the kind of boundaries that one has to get, and not letting just anybody speak to you about all this stuff. And it helps you then to restore dignity, because we need to know we don't have to lose our dignity. We don't have to lose our sense of self in a divorce. And then we can move on to talk about relationships.
0: Yeah.
1: Once we're in a state where we've restored our sense of dignity and we are in the healing process, we can take some practical steps around relationships. It doesn't mean, by the way, and most people go from one relationship to another, and that is just stupid. There need to be a few months at least where you're by yourself and you're working on yourself so that you're not just going to repeat the same mistakes again. And if we jump into a new relationship too quickly, it will be exactly as the last one, because we won't have done the work that we should be doing with a counselor or a coach. I think we should choose, you know, one or two confidants. It could be your sister, your brother. It could be your best friend. Men need confidants too. Men need to be called on things. I was thinking during the break, men often express anger when what they're actually feeling is hurt. And because they've never been taught to name their emotions properly. Women are more apt to name our relationships clearly because it's something that we do with our friends. But men don't, and they don't always name their feelings accurately, and they need to work with a counselor, a coach, a therapist at that time. And I don't think going to a therapist, a counselor, or a coach is a life sentence. I've said that before. Mm. I don't think it means you've got to go to them for, you know, okay, now I'm in therapy for the next 6, 8, 10 months. No, you just need to go a few times until you feel clear that you have restored, or at least you're on the journey towards the restoration of wholeness. And men need it as much as women do.
0: Mm-hmm.
1: They really do. I've worked with lots of men, and I love working with men. But what I end up finding is that most of the time I'm naming their emotions with them. And I'm also helping them understand the woman in their life, and that those two brains, and you know this, Khadija, my thesis for my master's degree was on the difference between the male brain and the female brain. And they are substantially different, and we do our emotions differently. Women tend to verbalize more when we're working through our emotions. Men don't. It's not natural to them. They can learn how to do it, and that's why they need to go to a therapist.
0: Mm.
1: Okay, and then the last thing is, what do we do about the spiritual wound? You know, we can end up feeling angry with God. How did you let this happen to me? We can say, now, I never said that, because to me that is just stupid. But there are lots of people who get angry with God. And really, it's blaming something other than yourself. We need to take responsibility for ourselves, and it doesn't mean I have to take responsibility for that partner that left me or had an affair or whatever. I'm not responsible for the other adult. I'm responsible to an honorable relationship with another person. But I'm never responsible for an adult. I'm responsible for my children until they grow up. And then they need to have responsibility for themselves. And while I'm going through a divorce I need to, that needs to be restored quite purposefully, intentionally in me, that I take responsibility for what is mine in this situation. I learn from the mistakes that I made, and I name the mistakes that the other person made so that I don't get attracted to the same type of person. But I didn't make him or her do that thing. It's not my doing, it's their doing. I'm responsible for what I did, for the attitudes that I displayed in the relationship, not for the other person's. And so it's, I think that's an incredibly important thing. And spiritually, I need, you know, I think dua, I love the idea of dua, that natural, deep relationship needs to be restored within oneself. And it's honest prayer. It's not rehearsed prayer. I think, and I may be wrong because I'm here, I am interpreting Islam, but my idea that I've learned, and I may or may not be right, is that dua is not rehearsed. It's something deep inside oneself, a conversation, an intimate conversation with God, as opposed to the formal prayers that are also important in one's life, in one's religious life. But in one's spiritual life, it's that deep conversation that we need to have. And we want to ask for patience, for protection, and that our heart remain open. I have said so many, many times to people, if your heart breaks, make sure that it breaks open. Don't let it break closed. Because most songs, stupid songs, most people in our kind of daily life have a tendency to try to convince us to shut down, to protect ourselves, to be angry, to be vigilant. All that is hogwash. We need to, yes, we feel a broken heart, but it needs to remain open. Our commission, you could say, in life is to be compassionate. And how can we be compassionate and caring if we have a closed heart? So we have to learn not to become bitter, but to let our hearts break open and reclaim our future. I can have a perfectly wonderful future. I need to build a new future from that moment of divorce. I need a financial plan. I can learn a new skill or return to some old skill that I had before that I've given up. One of my closest friends, her husband died about a year and a half ago, and she went back to bowls, to playing bowls. And she now has a whole community of friends who play bowls with her. And it's been just fabulous for her healing for the loss of her husband. It was a skill she had given up. And, you know, so there's that kind of thing. The other thing that I think is imagining a future, a new imagination of a new future for ourselves. We can imagine those things, and that doesn't matter what age you're at. I'm still working, but I would love to be able to retire. And I do sometimes think about what it will feel like and what I will do when I retire. And I think that's the kind of dreaming that one needs to do when we dream our next step. We dream our next relationship. Now I'm talking about the divorce, retirement. And then we're moving towards wholeness. And it doesn't mean when we restore wholeness, it doesn't mean it's never going to hurt again. The pain can cycle around again. Every now and then, I mean, I've been divorced for, I can't even remember how many years. But my husband's dead. But I still think about him and I still pray for him. I still have conversations with him inside my mind and my heart because he was a good man, even though, yeah, we got divorced for good enough reasons. But it's important that we have those conversations and that we dream a new future for ourselves. I think that's just incredibly important. Do you have any questions or anything you want to ask me?
0: We've run out of time. I wish we had time now for questions. Unfortunately, we don't. And oh my gosh, you know, I think we'll just conclude on that point. There were two things that I must say that really stood out for me. Besides the when we spoke earlier on not being defined through that trauma, but also the fact that I cannot take responsibility. I can support others through it, but I can't take responsibility in that moment for anybody else because I absolutely need to heal. And so support, one realizes, is incredibly important. And something else we mentioned last week, and I think it was implied in what you said a little bit, what you said now earlier on, it's exactly that you can't think about what was life like prior to that. This is a new normal. And one has to now, one has to absorb that, manage that, heal through that, but understand that life prior to, or Mary is now not what Mary was prior to being married and divorced. It doesn't go back to that. And I think we need to absolutely recognize that. We need to wrap up. Can you believe it? We've run out of time so quickly. But thank you so much for your practical guidance and for your advice this morning, Mary. Have yourself a beautiful Thursday.
1: Thank you, Khadija. I just love being with you and with your listeners. So special. Such special people.
0: Thank you so much. We feel the love and I can feel the love and see it here and the appreciation for this conversation from our listeners. But with that, we have to wrap up our first segment and that, of course, with Mary Avanston, who is a professional executive coach and a professional speaker as she guided us through healing after that divorce. It's 9:57. We're going to 10 o'clock news after the break.
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2: Assalamu alaikum and good morning. I am Nurinisa Isaacs. The Interministerial Committee on Migration is set to pay a visit to the Beitbridge border post in Limpopo to assess the deportation and repatriation of undocumented foreign nationals. Thousands of people are waiting for documentation so that they can leave South Africa. Home Affairs Minister Leon Schreiber has noted that the process is complex. One needs to check that individuals wanting to be repatriated is not wanted for any crime in the country. If they are illegal in the country, officials have to record the person's biometrics and declare them undesirable in terms of the Immigration Act. At this hour, the Constitutional Court is expected to finally hand down judgment on the future of the Tafelberg site in Sea Point. The legal wrangle has been ongoing for a decade. Advocacy group for affordable housing, Ndufuna Okwazi, took the matter to the Apex Court after the Supreme Court of Appeal ruled in favour of the Western Cape government and the city of Cape Town as it overturned a lower court's landmark judgment which had set aside the 135 million rand Tafelberg sale, declaring it unlawful and ordered these spheres of government to develop a plan for spatial redress. Ndufuna says this case is primarily about the obligations of the provincial government and municipality to redress spatial apartheid and to progressively realize the rights of the many poor and working class black people who remain structurally excluded from central Cape Town. Parliament's Portfolio Committee on Communications has given Minister Solly Malatsi until Monday to provide a detailed response to allegations about engagements between him, a Tony Leon PR firm, and Starlink. Committee Chairperson Kusela Sangoni-Diko notes that while the allegations are untested, they are of a serious nature as they raise questions about the propriety of engagements between public office bearers and private interests in matters that may relate to policy development, regulatory processes, and executive decision-making. She points out that, at face value, these allegations invoke concerning historical precedents in South Africa, where private interests sought to direct government policy and executive decisions during the state capture era. In a Media 24 interview, former DA leader John Steenhuisen revealed that Leon's firm Resolve Communications played a central role in discussions to lobby Malatsi to change policy to benefit the satellite internet service Starlink, which is owned by Elon Musk. Musk is trying to enter the South African market, but has effectively refused to play by the country's transformation laws. As a result, Malatsi has actively been pushing to clear a legal pathway for Starlink to set up in the country by proposing amendments to laws. And finally, three suspects arrested in connection with last month's deadly Cleveland mass shooting are set to return to the Johannesburg Magistrates Court. The trio, who are Lesotho nationals, are alleged to be part of the gang that murdered 13 people in Jumpers informal settlement on June 9th. Relatives of the victims have called for bail to be denied. Recapping the top story on Radio 786 at this hour, the Interministerial Committee on Migration is set to pay a visit to the Beitbridge border post in Limpopo to assess the deportation and repatriation of undocumented foreign nationals. Thousands of people are waiting for documentation so that they can leave South Africa. That's the news for now. The next bulletin follows at 12 o'clock.
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Nibuli of number 34 Yeningsberg Street in Tafelsig. The janazah is at 11 o'clock and janazah salah will take place at Masjid al-Amina, that's in Tafelsig. The mayyid will be taken to the Mowbray Kabristan. You can contact Tasneem on 0614699626. That's 0614699626 for the janazah of Rashida Fakir Nibuli. It is a janazah of Muhammad Fakhri Ghani of number 9 Breston Road in Silvertown. The janazah salah will take place at the Bridgetown Masjid, but further details need to be confirmed. That is a janazah of Muhammad Fakhri Ghani. It is a janazah of Muhammad Amin Salih of number 11 Lion Street in Bukab. The janazah is at 2 o'clock this afternoon. Janazah salah will be performed at the Nurul Huda Masjid, after which the mayyid will be taken to the Mowbray Kabristan. You can contact Yumna Salih on 082-815-4606. That's 082-815-4606 for the janazah of Muhammad Amin Salih. Inna lillahi wa inna ilayhi raji'un.

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1: 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The janaza is at 12:30 today. Janaza Salah will take place at Masjid al-Fatr and the mayit will be taken to the Johnson Road Kabristan. That is the janaza of Hajja Labiba Jackson. It is the janaza of Rashida Fakir.

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0: It is Community Pulse on Radio 7 at 6100.4 FM. Precies 10 oor 10 is die tyd. Natuurlik middel uur op 'n donderdagoggend. Julle weet wat ons gewoonlik doen. 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Ek is Khadija Ajam en wat 'n eer en 'n voorreg om hierdie volgende gas in Alternate in die ateljee te. She only comes out for very, very special occasions. The CEO of Sensov in all of her glory. Yasmina Frankie joins us live in studio. Assalamu alaikum and welcome.
1: Wa alaikum salam, Khadija. That's such a sweet introduction. Shukran so much.
0: Indeed, privilege. I hope Shireen is not listening because Shireen is my, Shireen is my default.
1: Yeah.
0: Says elke keer hier, so we're absolutely not negating your value, Shireen. Ek sê maar net, Moenie, ons gaan weer keier by mekaar. And then also on special occasions, Maulana Asim Kasim, a sense of national chairperson. Assalamu alaikum, Maulana, welcome.
2: Wa alaikum assalam wa rahmatullahi wa barakatuh. How are you, Khadija?
0: Alhamdulillah, alhamdulillah. Very happy to have you joining us and speaking to us, of course, about why it is so transparent for SANZAF as the Zakat institution to report.
2: Shukran to Radio 786 for broadcasting it and making us part and a partner of SANZAF, where we have achieved whatever we have achieved.
0: Mm-hmm. So talk us through that about transparent reporting. We know that's usually why Yasmina Frankie makes her appearance here, exactly to unpack for us and to in layperson's terms tell us what the numbers mean. But talk us through why, as people of faith, yes, transparent reporting is absolutely imperative. Why is this so for an organization like SANZAF?
2: بسم الله الرحمن الرحيم الحمد لله والصلاة والسلام على رسول الله صلى الله عليه وسلم رب اشرح لي صدري ويسر لي أمري واحلل عقدة من لساني يفقه قولي. First of all, from SANZAF side, we want to thank the community of South Africa, the Muslim community of South Africa, for entrusting SANZAF with their ibadah of their zakah. Zakah being a monetary ibadah, and people entrusted SANZAF. The reason, there's so many reasons why we can say it is important to be transparent about the money or the zakah that we have received. Number one, Zakah Fund, or South African National Zakah Fund, being the wakil of the payer of zakah to make sure it goes to the recipient of zakah. And the payer, we don't call them donors because it's no donation. Mm. It is a form of ibadah, and it's a compulsory, it's an act of ibadah. It is our duty. So it's not a donor. Nobody just give, okay, let me give it to SANZAF. No. People entrusted us with this amana, and this amana should be taken seriously. Therefore, Rasulullah asked, what was the easiest thing in Islam? And he said to say, Ashhadu an la ilaha illallah. Then they asked him, what was the most difficult part of Islam? He said, amana. You know, that trust that people give you, and you does not betray the trust. You fulfill the trust. Mm-hmm. So from the person, the payer of zakah, when he entrusted SANZAF with the zakah, with his ibadah of zakah, it is just important, and it is just right to make sure that the person that pays the zakah, the payer of zakah, gives accountability of what and how he has spent the zakah.
0: Yes.
2: Sayyidina Umar radiallahu ta'ala very clearly started this form of transparency in the Baitul Mal in Medina. SANZAF is trying to keep to that same principle of being transparent. We received so much zakah for the year. It cost us so much to spend your zakah for the year. And this amount is money has been benefited, or as a benefit to the recipients of the car. Also important, the recipients which Allah subhanahu wa ta'ala has determined to get the zakah money or to consume the zakah money. So much important of being transparent about it.
0: Shukran for that, Maulana. I mean, we realize this, that cannot be overemphasized. And I suppose an integral way of, or let's say, a one way of making sure and ensuring that this transparency is noted down on paper is through SANZAF's integrated report, which, of course, Yasmina is in studio to talk us through. What is the purpose behind this, Yasmina?
1: Shukran so much, Khadija, for that question. Bismillah ar-Rahman ar-Rahim. So I don't know if you remember exactly a month ago, I sat in this very same chair and we were discussing the release of our audited financial statements, which we do every year. And it is a very financial document, but it is a necessary document, just as Maulana spoke to the transparency, you know, educating the public who have supported us what we actually did with that. And it talks to that transparency. But now, a month later, we hear, alhamdulillah, and speaking about our integrated report, which we released yesterday. And the integrated report for us is the story behind the numbers. So whilst we spoke about income statement, balance sheet, all of those things in our previous communication a month ago, what our integrated report does is give you a little bit of an insight into everything that SANZAF does. And so if I just were to reflect on just the table of contents in the integrated report, we speak about our organizational overview. And a lot of people know SANZAF, but often it's just useful to articulate it so that there is a common understanding of what SANZAF does. We speak about our performance overview, our purpose, our mission, our values. We even go into a little bit of the external environment within which we operated in the past year. Even our own governance, which we continue to talk about, but our risk factors. What is the risk in the organization? What are those things that people need to be aware of in terms of how our operating model, you know, kind of guides us, what we can do, what we can't do? And then importantly, our impact. What were we able to do with the zakah that was entrusted to us? So a lot of the information in the integrated report is around our projects. Where the projects was executed, who it impacted, and what were those outcomes. And because we are a national organization, there are so many stories to tell across every region. And the type of projects that we've done, which in most cases are very unique to the region and to that community. And then we also in there, we highlighted some of the key achievements, some of the key programs that we feel are we want to call it flagship ones because they have the opportunity for scale. And so we speak about our chef school, we speak about our business incubator, and importantly, we speak about our welfare and our development processes. People understand if I'm in that position where I need assistance, what is SANZAF's process? If I need assistance on a short-term basis, and what is the process if I need assistance in the longer term for development and empowerment. So we speak to that. But then we also go into a little bit about our future outlook. What is it that we are going to focus on in the future? So, you know, those who support us every year, alhamdulillah, who supports us can get a sense of how we see where our focus needs to be in the future. And that's obviously influenced by our understanding of what's happening in the communities, because we are there, we're in the coalface. And then we do, just for completeness, have in our integrated report just a summary of the financials that we released a month ago, just so that somebody who picks up our integrated report has everything in one document. So it's actually I think a 50-page document.
0: I'm looking at it, and you know, Yasmina, every time I'm blown away by the professionalism, you know, and all of that together with all of these projects that we speak about every week with Shireen, with Oz, with Sheikh Bashira and Shafiq and the rest of them. It reminds me of that it's not coincidental that SANZAF is in the service of the community for more than 50 years, growing with the community, like you say, projects and programs tailor-made, if one can call it that, for specific communities, but always responding to the needs of the community. But I think what was for me really what always stands out, and I want to speak to perhaps to Maulana about this, is the very fact that SANZAF is constantly moving from providing relief in immediate relief, say for instance now responding to a crisis right now, towards empowerment. It's a term that Yasmina picked up now from the integrated report. Talk us through that transition, that move towards empowerment, Maulana.
2: It's so important that we know that zakah is a tool for development, making a person who's a mustahik, who's entitled to zakah, to become a zakah payer, right? So we want to transform the community. We can't maybe transform the whole world. It's possible. There will always be poor people, and there will always be those who have more than the others. But those who are poor or those who are less fortunate, that part of SANZAF is to make sure that we develop you. It is not only a safety net of, you know, immediate relief. But we look at the whole family. Who can we take out from the family, empower them through the tool of zakah, so that they may change their condition of their whole family. You know, and I give you a very simple example. A person come from Bontville, or Mzuntu, or Mtata. Yeah, and he was at the school, and we sent him, made sure that he's a good bursary. Somehow or the other, he finished, alhamdulillah, after many years. And now he is not only seeing to his own family, but he's seeing to his immediate family also. So you're not changing one person. Yeah. You're changing a family from being the person coming to the office for a collection or for a food parcel. We now put in some more money into this particular child, and this child now changed the condition, not only of himself, but of the whole family. So if we, you know, hadith of Nabi sallallahu alayhi wa sallam, very clear, لَيَهْدِي اللَّهُ بِكَ رَجُلًا وَاحِدًا خَيْرٌ مِّنْ حُمْرٍ نَعِمٍ. If Allah guide or Allah changes the condition of one person through you, is better than all the wealth in the world. You know, you can have all the money, but if you are just for yourself, it means nothing. But if you have one child, one particular individual in the family, and they can change it, the condition of the whole family, it makes so much of impact on the community, on the economy, and also in the ummah of Nabi Muhammad sallallahu alaihi wasallam. So the zakah is a very powerful tool, and therefore we try to maximize the development through the tool of zakah, than just the immediate
0: the providing relief.
2: Remember, there will always be immediate relief.
0: Yes.
2: Everybody can't change. There's people who's on SASA, it is bedridden, that is disabled to work. We will always have to have that immediate relief there. But somehow the others we can develop so that they can plow back into the community through the tool of zakah, of their zakah again. Yeah. And then it helps somebody else again. You see, that is the focus of SANZAF.
0: Shukran for that, Maulana. Yes, it's absolutely important what Maulana mentioned, because if somebody's hungry, or without clothes, or if there's disaster, or now I know we speak every week about the winter outreach programs, that's absolutely important. But of course, gradually moving towards those recipients then becoming donors, and that's through these programs. And you know what, Yasmina, I always say to Shireen, you know, one feels so privileged to be able to speak to the team every week, because now one sees, you know, a plan unfolding. A few weeks ago I was again, Radio 786 was part of the golf challenge, and so we speak about the vocational training and about the bursaries, and there in front of us, yes, at a project at one of at this golf challenge where many within the community participated, there's also people whose lives changed because of these projects and because of the seed program and the bursaries and so on. And so I love the fact that you start off the speaking about the integrated report to say that these are the stories behind the numbers, because this is how it impacts lives. And indeed, I wish our listeners can see this. It's like a magazine. Talk us through some of the key highlights, Yasmina.
1: Yes, I'm sure, Khadija, with your engagement with Shireen on a regular basis where we update the community, the projects that stand out are the ones that we have been really vocal about. It's our Ramadan, because that's intense. You know how that is. In fact, we're starting our planning now already for next Ramadan, which is going to be early in the new year, so you can well imagine. And then also our Qurbani. I think, alhamdulillah, like I always say, the listeners of this radio station always heed our calls and have been very supportive, alhamdulillah. So both our Ramadan and Qurbani programs stand out because of scale, what we're able to do. But then some of the ones that stand out because of its uniqueness is I don't know if you remember, we did the International Zakah and Wakaf Conference. And that was important for us because we were able to pull together people from across the world to come and speak and share. And what was very kind of endearing about the program, that we had some people in their professional sphere and places that they occupy now have had history with Sanzaf. And they have these roles where we want to learn from them now, and that's why they were speakers. But in their journey in talking about what they're doing and how they their view of the world and with it is within Islamic finance or whatever, how that journey started off with a bursary from Sanzaf. So the international conference was great. And then another thing that was quite, for me, something that stood out in the past year was our Women Empowerment Program. So if you remember that last year with our Women Empowerment Program, we did a first for Sanzaf, which was a survey we did amongst women. And we spoke to them about their expectations of women empowerment programs. Because, you know, often we do the typical women empowerment thing on during Women's Month. We do the coming together, the connections, which is great and it's absolutely needed. But women were asking for things that is more sustainable, long-term connections, things that addresses their particular issues. And it is now informing how we are shaping our empowerment programs for women going forward. And so we're excited about next month, inshallah, with Women's Month, to bring those things to light. And there's something interesting that we've done, which is mostly probably more from a PR perspective. We launched the digital green bus. So basically we had what we kind of looked at a journey in specifically in Gauteng, where in our Joburg region, we created this idea of the bus traveling from project to project, and it was kind of video based, but we called it the Green Bus Tour. And we asked people to join us on this journey, and we were exposing all the programs that we were involved in within the Gauteng region specifically. And that garnered so much interest and support for us. I think, you know, every time we would release a new destination of the Green Bus, we would get so many likes and comments and feedback. And so that was something novel that we did. And as always, our Sanzaf Chef School continues to grow and continues to deliver great success.
0: And now we're not talking about the amazing sense of cooks who does the feeding schemes and does the most amazing food, really. Because, I mean, they always say, the course wat bedien word.
1: Yes.
0: You know, it's the same food, so you're not even talking about
1: no,
0: that.
1: No, we're talking about the students who are coming to learn and get accredited qualifications. But not just that, because the chef school is so well established and well run and highly recognized, we find that the hospitality industry are very open to embracing our students once they've qualified. In actual fact, they give us opportunities for our students to go to the hotels, to the restaurants in the area, and just come in for some lessons and practical experience there. And once they're qualified, they have the opportunity to actually get a full-time employment, because that is our focus for the next year, is that how do we bridge the gap? Because as we've spoken in the past, we do invest quite a significant amount of our seed program into bursary funding. So there isn't a lack, although there's always not sufficient and not enough. But we do fulfill that gap in giving students access to tertiary education. But the gap in our community and in our economy right now is the qualification to the employment. Mm. And that's the focus also for next year.
0: And that, I imagine, is part of the development. And as we've run out of time, I'm going to quickly ask you, Yasmina, how can our listeners, where can they access this integrated report?
1: So, alhamdulillah, yes, what we've done is it's all on all our social media platforms. But if you've missed any of the messages that we sent out, just go to our website, www.sanzaf.org.za. On our homepage, we've created the link, so it will be easy to find. Once you land on our homepage, the first thing you will see is the link to the integrated report. And it lives there for the year. So if you miss it now and you later on want to pick up something on what we've done and what we plan to do and how we assess the environment and what our processes are, because that we've also captured, you can find it on our website, inshallah.
0: In die Igraai, definitief ons luisteraars, and do that. Go here onto the website, www.sansaf.org.za. Go have a look at that integrated report and see how your zakah changes lives, indeed, through the hard work of the team at Sansaf. Shukran so much, Yasmina, for joining us this morning.
1: You're welcome.
0: And to Maulana, assalamu alaikum.
1: Wa alaikum salam wa rahmatullahi
0: wa barakatuh. There's so much, I imagine, to unpack still from this integrated report. But as you heard now, visit the SANZAF team on their social media pages. Also head on to the website. And pop in at any one of the offices if you need advice on zakah. And you need some advice in terms of how to distribute your zakah. It's 10:31. After the break, we are taking your messages. Stier het geresteer 0786 10 11 12.
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1: 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We can't keep using our drains as rubbish bins. Asseblief toch. Nappies, pads, wet wipes and rags do not belong in our drains. En kanala masakin. Oli bowerti in die drainie man. That stuff gets thick and sticky. Uzai bloka. Blocked drains cause flooding, bad smells and can make us very sick. Also, don't seal our manhole covers. Kids get hurt when they fall in and cars get damaged. Ons amal blei. Tislala apa sonke. This is our city. Let's keep it clean. Don't be a pain in the drain, man. This message is brought to you by the City of Cape Town, making progress possible together.
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3: As the sacred month of Muharram ushers in a new Islamic year, it brings with it a message of renewal and reflection from the sacrifice at Karbala, a timeless example of courage and unwavering faith, to the many reminders of Allah's mercy and protection throughout the prophetic history. 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Muharram 1448, Radio 786. Hear the difference.

It's really beautiful. It's Lukman showing off those beautiful sounds. I'll find out now from him exactly who that is, but I know you're also enjoying that. It is Community Pulse on Radio 786 100.4 FM, and the only reason why I'm barging in there is because we are taking your messages on 0786 10 11 12, and so baie van julle boodskap is deurgestuur nou al, en so is wat daarby kom. This one says, assalamu alaikum, may Allah be with you, guide you, help you, alleviate your struggles, may Allah have mercy on you for the loss he may have made you go through, and all. Okay, so there, now it left, and okay, may Allah help us to help one another. This is from Mumtaz Khan, and then Mumtaz Mouser saying, assalamu alaikum Khadija. So this is a good word. He's always happy to be in your company. Likewise, Mumtaz, may Allah wrap you in his endless mercy. May he turn your peace into pain and your struggles into stories of victory. Amen. 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Okay, Mulk Production describe. I'm going to have a look at this video now. And then this listener also sent some statistics around some numbers around foreign nationals in South Africa. Shafiq says, assalamu alaikum. Dis nou lekker koue weer. Inderdaad, het is koue weer. En het lyk my, het raak nog al meer toegetrek. En ja. Kouwaankies en so on. Lovely to be in your company though. And he says, the best way of healing after a divorce is to move on. Get someone new in your life, nogals. If you hold on too long to why it happened, it will take away your happiness. I think one shouldn't replace the one thing with another. I think that's also what Mary was trying to say. Don't think it's going to... it's not like you are hungry and now you need to just have some food to still that hunger. You have now come out of something which you don't even realize the impacts it may have, or the impacts it does have on your physical health and your mental. And yes, I say physical health. Ek sê dit met opset, want ons weet nie eers, ons sien dit mos nou nie raak nie, we don't necessarily see it, but it does impact you, and so it's important that you first, or that you recognize it, you acknowledge it, and then heal, and don't replace it with something. And so she actually cautioned against just getting involved with somebody. But it's important to realize that though that experience does not define you, firstly, is what she emphasized. But also to know that this is not something that you're not going to return to who you were prior to the divorce or prior to the marriage. You have now been married, you have now been divorced, and these are experiences that becomes part of you. It becomes a part of your makeup, becomes part of your life experiences. Maar Shafiq sê, ek verstaan wat jy bedoel, van die punt dat, from the point that it mustn't be something that you hang on to as a, that it defines you, nee? Ek stem saam met dit, jy moet aanbeweeg. Aisha Jaffa says, assalamu alaikum, hope you are well, have yourself a Mubarak day, Amin, and you as well. Aisha, she says, happiest of birthdays to Hassan Ahmad for the 3rd of July, and then Alia Jaffa for the 4th of July, and that message comes from Aisha Jaffa and the Jaffa family, and says, dear, ook bye-bye, liefde en groete aan almal. Hierdie enetjie sê, sy sê, safe home also, and beat me, you always been Allah's protection, Amin, die boodskap van Aisha Jaffa. Dan sê Padronisa, assalamu alaikum, ya Allah, strengthen our faith and guide and protect us always, inshallah, Amin. En dan sê sy ook, alhamdulillah, once again, Allah has granted us this powerful time. Choose positivity, courage and kindness always, sê Padronisa. Dan van Shaima sê, assalamu alaikum. Okay, so this is something from SARS. Wat sê stier? And then the Eastridge Seniors Club, they have a... Okay, I'm going to have to read. It's a letter, so I'm going to have to read through that. Ahmad Noor, assalamu alaikum. Okay, so this was with...
when she was speaking about the mother-in-law and siblings, yes, you need to respect boundaries. That's what she said, because even those relationships need to be redefined. That's what she said. And then she realized, assalamu alaikum. How do you know when you are ready to make major decisions? It's been 3 months since I separated and almost 2 months since the divorce. There are major decisions around settlements. Then how does one even address the overthinking, the nasty and hurtful things you said to you, the things that broke down your self-esteem? He said, nobody will marry me. This is so true. Changing a plug on the gas tank when it was empty meant a lot to me. It makes sense now. Please, you must have again to continue this topic. These are such difficult times, of course, listener, that you are going through. And Mary is saying, recognize it, see the pain for what it is, but also understand that what the person said to you, what your ex said to you, doesn't define you. You should try to let those go and understand that it was said in that context, but this person does not decide who you are. And it's a journey to having that self-esteem, to rebuild that self-esteem. So, inshallah, we make dua that you will be able to journey through this pain. But get help, get support. Speak to somebody significant or somebody that's supportive, a loved one. Speak to somebody, but also seek help outside of that. There are organizations that offer support in this regard, and so please do find out. This message says, assalamu alaikum, excellent guidance, Khadija, and may Allah protect and guide your host with good rizq so that you can continue, says this listener. And this was also with reference to that conversation that we had with Mary Avanston. She says, assalamu alaikum, further says, assalamu alaikum, every day Allah introduces himself to us through two of his names, the most compassionate, the most merciful. When we learn to see Allah through these names, the heart begins to soften, recognizing his mercy everywhere. And slowly the heart begins to heal. Spirituality is absolutely imperative. So shukran for sharing that, listener. It's absolutely imperative to the healing journey. Yuri Botskapi say, assalamu alaikum. Please share. Okay. Okay, so I'm seeing that one. Some of you are sending videos, and then I will have a look at those videos off air now. Shahid Besta says, assalamu alaikum, Khadija Tul Kubra. And Lukman, for making the segment so special to all of us. My yellow is special. Dis hoekom, julle is die mense wat hierdie programs tog spesiaal maak. What is a community radio station without a community? Is it this way? What's the point of me sitting here talking to listeners and there's no listeners? So you make it special, every single one of you. He says, assalamu alaikum, may Allah grant all the six complete shifa, especially to Tahami Majid, Mastura, Dolly, Shakira, Daman, Faisal, Besta, Fauzia, Walker, Auntie Salama, Cornelison, and Sister Auntie Coulson, Daniels, Hamza Martin, and Mother Auntie Rahma Martin, Shanaz, Isop Samuels, Ridwan Karim, also condolence. A message goes to the Raikilaf and Hussein families. May Allah grant Auntie Rahma Hussein, Janato, for those without reckoning. Amen. Forgive all deceased for their shortcomings, not forgetting to all that celebrating their birthdays. May Allah grant you a long umr. Malika Brenner, daughter Zaina Brenner. Message comes with kind salam from Shahid Besta and family of Lentegir. Then a shukran message to Imam Oti Saban. May Allah grant you and Buddha Kasim Hamid and wife Antifia of Kriepel Hout Straat a long umr. Amen. Message comes with kind salam from the Lentegir Seniors Club, especially from Murida Besta and family. And also to Auntie Sharifa Majid of Majid Flowers, kom daai mooi, mooi boodskapie. Shukran. 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Hierdie enekie sê, assalamu alaikum. Xenophobia in South Africa is funded from the West. The evidence is staring you in the face. Wake up, South Africa. Xenophobia is not accidental. It is a weapon. It is not a random street problem, according to analysis. Okay, so this is... I won't be able to read this whole WhatsApp because it's quite long, but I will read this quote that this listener also sent from Dr. Imtiaz Suleiman from Gift of the Givers, who says, we need four principles to fix this country. We don't need money. We need spiritual
spirituality, morality, values and ethics. You fix that, we'll fix the country. In Islam, we say it's baraka, blessing, bounties and abundance, say Taib Waskapi. Then it's exactly in line with that that I want to tell you that Mothers for Gaza are making a special appeal, And please, you know, this is so true. Even as I was reading this message, I thought, Ya Salam, you know, it doesn't mean that one underplays or says that it's any less important for men, but for girls in particular. We know we are girls. We know there are particular times of the month when hygiene is even more important. Having access to water and clean underwear is even more important. And many of those women who are sitting currently at refugee centers, at home affairs, yes, they have their periods. They are currently on their menstrual cycle and they don't have access to ablution facilities. They don't have access to bathroom. They don't have access to washing facilities. And they are sitting there. So today, Mothers for Gaza are making a special appeal that our sisters need new underwear. They've been traveling for over a week with no washing facilities. It's an unbearable thought and it's weighing on their mood, says this WhatsApp. Be as public as you can while holding their dignity tight. Kiddies and men's underwear, of course, are also welcome, but today, Mothers for Gaza are holding the sisters particularly close. So what you can do is, if you're going to purchase new unopened packs of underwear, let's uphold and let's hold their dignity close to us, and we say, okay, so if we're buying new packs of underwear, and then we're going to drop it off at one, and I'll tell you shortly where the drop off places are, where the drop off points are. It really is about upholding the dignity and the comfort of those awaiting repatriation. In line with this, also wet wipes, of course, wet wipes and hygiene and bottled water, baby formula, of course. But today, as we said, special emphasis placed on our sisters who are awaiting repatriation and they've been without washing facilities for a long, long time. So the underwear, wet wipes, you can go and drop it off at the Gift of the Givers, usual two zones. That is in Cavendish Square. There's a drop-off zone, parking 1 Cavendish Square at the Claremont entrance. So the drop-off times, Monday to Friday, 10 till 7, Saturdays 9 till 6, and Sundays 9 till 5. So it's either the drop-off point in Cavendish, and then there's one here in Penland Estate. That's close by in Arbeidsweg. This is in Balthorn Estate. So drop it off there. You can drop it off anytime, Monday to Thursday from 9 till 4 o'clock. Please do that. And if there's any further inquiries, contact this number, 082-421-0254. 082-421-0254. Or there's another number, 084-287-1995. 084-287-1995. Financial donations are also, of course, welcome. But if you, today you're planning on buying something, let's support our sisters. Let us, as Mothers for Gaza are saying, today particularly amplify female needs. We know as girls, we know that it's, yeah, can you even imagine having to go through that? Also want to remind you that yes, excitement is mounting here as we are heading closer and closer to the Radio 786 Ultimate High School Challenge. And of course, all those details will follow here on 100.4 FM. I want to pause for a moment also and maybe just speak about the fact that you heard early on NRA marking 1,000 days since this live streamed genocide started. Now, we know the genocide has been happening for a long, long, long time, for decades. But the way in which we've seen it live streamed has just been horrific. It's just been absolutely unfathomable, but we know it's fathomable because it's happening. It's happening. And die for speck and boinkies ceasefire that we heard about, we know how many thousands have been killed since then. And so we remind ourselves that
this can never become background noise. It can never become white noise. We can never become desensitized to it. We cannot say that we have become fatigued. We cannot look at those visuals and not be gut punched the way we were when we initially saw them. It is horrific to think that people are living under those circumstances. And it's horrific to see what's happening on our doorstep, the xenophobia that we see within our midst. And we need to remind ourselves that as part of humanity, we have duties, we have obligations. We need to hearken back to that essential fitra, where there's kindness, where there's compassion, where there's love and respect, where there's resistance. When we see inequality, when we see injustices, we need to respond. We need to respond. And if we aren't responding, if we aren't responding instinctively, then we have to make a note for ourselves and mentally note the fact that we need to resist. We need to resist by also not buying and supporting businesses and products and organizations that fund the genocide. We need to do that. It's absolutely, absolutely imperative that we are informed and we make informed choices as to where we spend our hard-earned money. We need to remind ourselves that that's just one passive way of resisting, but also, again, what we're mentioning now within our, what's happening within our midst, what's happening within our midst, we need to be active members of civil society. We need to be active citizens, and we need to remind ourselves that this is not something that's happening out there. I read an interesting comment the other day that said, we are at any given time one fire away, one flood away, one earthquake away from being in that same position. So never think that this is above and beyond us. Never walk past somebody that's in a position like that, where they're walking around with the little that they own, and they don't know where they are going. And so seeing what is happening within our midst now, and then speaking about what's happening thousands of kilometers away, the genocide, we remind ourselves that conditions are put into place for years and years and years prior to those moments, prior to those events happening. And we cannot live with our heads in the sand. We need to remind ourselves of that. And as people of faith, even more so, even more incumbent on us to continually do something. Quickly through the last few messages, this one says by Samat Muin Lokte, Azizai Hendricks, Amin Kanameya, Sunny Tofar, Ibrahim October, Salman Bati, Jesse Davis, Maimuna Parker, happy birthday to one and all. Have yourself a wonderful day. Then also Maria Sali, Nazimu, Rad Adil Kahar, Auntie Morida Besta, may Allah grant all the sick shifa, inshallah, amin. And then a Getua message to Zareha Badin, may Allah grant the sick shifa, and salam for Auntie Fatima Adams, all radio friends. And that comes with love and salam from Auntie Naboya and Uncle Faiz, also Nazima Adams, Mommy Auntie Fat and Mommy Auntie Fatima. Then say Shaima, may Allah keep us all safe, especially amongst the xenophobia taking place. May Allah grant us all to stand up, keep our hands together and dua and care for each other. We must be united as an ummah. And with that message, let's wrap up our messages for today. Just a reminder that after the break, we will be talking to our favorite social worker, Fatima Hendricks, as we explore how parents and caregivers can intentionally teach values, morals, and

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5: As the sacred month of Muharram ushers in a new Islamic year, it brings with it a message of renewal and reflection from the sacrifice at Karbala. A timeless example of courage and unwavering faith, to the many reminders of Allah's mercy and protection throughout the prophetic history. 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Muharram 1448, Radio 786, hear the difference.

0: It is Community Pulse on Radio 786 100.4 FM. The time now 12 minutes after 11. And some of you have asked me about those sizes. We spoke earlier on, well, I mentioned the fact that there's a specific appeal today from Mothers for Gaza, and they've requested that today we focus particularly on female needs. And we know, as girls, we know, and we spoke about this earlier, and there are times of the month, particular times of the month, we access, not having access to water or any type of ablution facilities is just unthinkable, where hygiene is even more important. And keep in mind that many of the women that are sitting in those queues that have been there for more than a week at the relief centers, at Home Affairs, they may be on their period and they don't have access to water and proper facilities. So wet wipes, yes, please, please, please, essential. And then clean underwear. And yes, indeed, Mothers for Gaza are asking for that special appeal today. For men and for boys, of course, as important. For children, as important as well. But for today, let's ask particularly for packs of underwear. You can drop it off at either at the Cavendish Square drop-off. That's the Gift of the Givers drop-off in Cavendish Square, or the other one in Penland Estate. That's in Arbeidsweg, Penland Estate. If you're in any doubt, just give them a call or Google or something. I can give you two numbers to contact. 082-421-0254, 082-421-0254, or 084-287-1995. That's 084-287-1995. Somebody asked me about sizes, and they are saying there's many, many, many women. So small, medium, large, extra large. I think at this point, they're saying at least 800 packs of underwear. So if there's even one pack that you can contribute, maybe a sanitary pads, maybe whether it's pads, wet wipes, please, please, please go and drop that off at one of those drop-off centers. You can either, of course, also donate in cash if you'd like to, but then use those phone numbers. It's 100.4 FM, and you'll know, Donderdag is Family Dag here op Community Pulse. And so today in our Family Hugs segment, we focus on one of the most important responsibilities of every family: nurturing values, faith, and identity. Now, in a world where children and young people are constantly influenced by social media, peer pressure, and rapidly changing societal norms, the home remains the first and most powerful place where character is shaped, faith is cultivated, and a sense of belonging is developed. Now, in this conversation to follow, we'll be exploring how parents and caregivers can intentionally teach values, morals, and healthy boundaries while fostering faith and spirituality as a source of guidance and resilience. We'll discuss how children and teenagers develop their identities, why respect, empathy, and accountability are essential qualities to instill from a young age, and how families can navigate the often challenging differences in beliefs and perspectives between generations. We examine how strong family foundations can raise confident, compassionate, and principled individuals who are equipped to face the challenges of today's world. Our favorite social worker joins us now on the line, Fatima Hendricks. Assalamu alaikum, Fatima, and welcome.
1: Waalaikum salam, and it's baie koud vandag.
0: Ja, en ek is dan so opgewonde want die son het so 'n verskyning gemaak in die atelier. Ek sien 'n solstraaltjie hier.
1: Is dit?
0: Ja, ja, want
1: dit is koud. Is 'n bietjie, ek voel 'n bietjie koud vandag. 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
0: dis baie koud.
1: Seker maar nog net te min jerseys, ja.
0: Nee, jy gaan binnekort warm word, en jy weet mos ons gesels lekker as ons eers dan die gesels is. And this conversation, really, this conversation we can have over and over and over, because we really, living an existence that's underpinned by values starts, of course, from a young age. So when we speak about values, when we speak about faith, when we speak about identity, why are these elements so important when it comes to building strong and resilient families?
1: I think it's very important that families must have values, they must have faith, and they must give their children identity. You know, in the olden days, not so long ago, we didn't really question our parents. As ons always say, sit as sit ons vra nie hoekom nie. So it was very easy for us to be obedient in those days. And our parents had values and they were spiritual and they had Islamic identity. So it was easy for us to emulate those values and their spirituality and their identity. And in a sense, we felt secure by the fact that our parents are there and that they will always be there. And that gave us a sense of trust. It gave us a sense of identity as children in a family that is stable. And it also gave us a sense of belonging. And we were very lucky because we grew up, some of us grew up with both parents, and particularly the mother was always at home and always available and also doing all the chores, which is also maybe not such a good thing. But the fact is that, the presence of our parents gave us that feeling of stability. And also we saw constant roles that the mother is playing and the constant role that the father is playing. The father is the one who was the breadwinner, and the mother was the one who was at home and who did all the chores. And so the roles were clear cut. And in a way, there was some stability in the fact that roles were clear cut. So there wasn't so much confusion. And also the parents showed us, for example, my father would go to mosque for waqt and practice his spirituality in spite of difficulties. So this gave us a sense of value. And this also taught us values. We saw our parents making salah. We saw our parents attending, looking after their parents. We saw our parents going to family functions, weddings. Often we went with to these weddings. And also, Eid celebrations was a big deal. And there were traditional food made. And we looked forward to those traditions. And then also we listened to our parents telling the stories about how they were raised by their parents, and the role that their ancestors played in the formation of Islam in Cape Town, and how our forefathers spread Islam. So the fact that we had parents, we were very lucky. And I think the fact that we had mothers at home, we were also very lucky. And also we were taught honesty, respect, and service. Because the roles were so clear cut, every child had a duty to do. I, for example, had to do the ironing once a week for 9 people. But
0: It's a lot
1: and
0: of
1: also
0: ironing.
1: he has a lot of ironing. Luckily it was only once a week.
0: Yo.
1: But the
0: No, it
1: fact
0: sounds like
1: is
0: you could be busy for the whole
1: that
0: week with that. Yo.
1: no, it's only once a
0: Yen
1: week.
0: kerab
1: No, and we were 7 children, so we all got a chance to do the ironing. So it wasn't all the ironing in one day.
0: Ah.
1: But we grew up with a sense of responsibility and a sense of accountability. So you are accountable for your timing and your behavior. And this taught us a feeling of, I belong somewhere. There's rules and there's sometimes unfairness, but it still gave you that feeling of belonging somewhere, and it gave you roots. So it's important, I think, that children learn from their parents what the values are and what their identity is. as Muslims and as non-Muslims, but more important, what is their identity and where do they belong? Because we grew up with not so much confusion in terms of what is the role of the mother and what is the role of the father, because life was very slow those days. And we didn't really have too many influences like we have today. We had a few radio stations, we had a few TV stations, we didn't have internet. And for example, when we went to the shop, when we did our theses or our research, we went home with big, big, heavy books, and we read about 10 to 20 books just to do one assignment. So it was hard in that sense. Technology helps us a lot nowadays, but those days, but that also taught us we read a lot and we relied on ourselves to finish that assignment. And also we relied on our friends to help us. This encouraged us to practice Ubuntu when we are asked to help our friends for their homework and their assignments. So all these things, these happenings that we experienced, that the earlier generations experienced, made it very easy for life to go on, and for life just to go the way it's supposed to go. And it wasn't so challenging for the youth those days as it is for the youth of today. So I think Ubuntu is one of the values that we as the elderly can teach the youth to encourage them. And then also, you know, the youth can also learn from the older generation in terms of how they grow, how they grew. You know, sometimes, you know, when you're young, you are not that spiritually inclined. Mm. You're not that value-based inclined. And you live your life with a limited spirituality and limited accountability. But then there comes a time as you get older that you develop that spirituality. So therefore, we cannot be judgmental towards our children if they haven't that reached that age of spirituality that will come. As long as we as parents set an example for them in terms of what type of values do we ourselves practice? How do we show respect to our partners and to our parents? And even more important, how do we take care of our parents? Because this is a type of behavior that our children will model. So we must now actually be models for our children in teaching them values, respect, and particularly empathy. Empathy, you know, is very sorely lacking nowadays. That is why you have the rise of narcissism, because people have forgotten what it is like to be kind and considerate, and what is it like to show empathy for another person. So the rise of narcissism is very closely linked to the lack of empathy that we were raised as children. So, yes, Khadija?
0: Mm. No, you can... I think the idea that there are certain things... So, okay, let me go back to what you said about, for example, the chores and the ironing. And so we want to be clear about when we speak about say our own experiences. We learn from it, but we never romanticize our experiences. And so we also need to understand that, you know, that as we say, times change and so on. But the value, the work ethic, the fact that one has to be rooted strongly within one's identity and so on. And as you say, you know, the very fact that family, or what is implied, that family, that space where one grows up, how that becomes almost like our solidity in life. And that even the older we get, yes, and as we strengthen our own spirituality at some point, it goes back to that. And that spirituality, and I think this is also implied in what you say, we don't think about these things as separate. When we speak about these elements of values and faith and identity, we see how faith is intertwined with who we are, with our identity. But that values also that we draw from, that work ethic that you speak about when you go back to, you know, growing up in a big household, that those understandings around sharing and sharing chores also, that's rooted within our faith also, because we are not, we're not supposed to be about me, myself, and I, and only my own needs. So the idea around actively, yes, teaching values, morals is important, but also the idea around enacting it in the way in which you describe.
1: Yes, absolutely. I think, you know, sometimes we have anger issues towards our parents growing up, understandably so. But then we listen to our parents and we see that how were they raised by their parents? And how were their parents, their grandparents raised by their children? And you find that there's a generational link there. For example, if there was harshness and cruelty in the families of origin of the past, because people were affected by various issues like apartheid and slavery, and, you know, this trauma gets passed from generation to generation. And so now our children are sitting with all those kinds of trauma. For example, the firstborn normally carries the pain of the parents. And then also because it's our firstborns, we tend to be very harsh with our firstborns. But then, of course, you reach an age where you apologize to your children because you have made mistakes, because nobody taught you how to be a parent. And so you make mistakes. So there's nothing wrong for us to be humble towards our children and apologize for the mistakes, because our parents maybe didn't have that humility and the self-awareness and the knowledge that they were actually doing something wrong to their children. They didn't have that awareness. So therefore, it's important, I think, that we should even forgive our parents for the mistakes that they did to us as children, because we don't want this anger to go from generation to generation. And then also the youth of today, they watch us closely. They watch how do we treat other people. Do we treat other people with respect? Are we community involved? Do we help our fellow human beings? Do we give generously to the poor? And do we practice Ubuntu principles? So we teach our children values and morality by being moral and practicing values ourselves. Because children see, and they can see when we are hypocritical, when we teach them something, but then we act in a different way, the opposite way. So they are actually watching us and seeing that, but what my parents teach me and what they are doing themselves do not correlate and don't correspond. And this is what teaches them values, more our behavior than our lectures. But then, of course, you know, for parents to also tell the children their stories so that they can develop empathy for the parents' stories. And also for the youth to understand that their parents had their weaknesses and that they made mistakes, but it's for them to move away from the generational trauma is to forgive their parents for whatever mistakes they did, because the generational gap is real. And so we need to be aware of that. And of course, nowadays, the elderly parents are much more aware of themselves and their wrongdoings, and they are prepared to make amends. But for the youth to understand that just as their parents, they can also make mistakes, and their sense of accountability. I think it must work both ways, where parents are accountable for what they do or don't, and the youth are accountable for what they do or don't. But nowadays, you know, the families are under so much pressure. There are so much going on in the world nowadays. And when society goes wrong, the first thing that suffer are the families. And nowadays you find that the families is breaking down, and we have a very huge job and huge responsibility as parents to build the family up again. For example, you find that fathers are mostly absent from families. About 60% of our families are without fathers. And these fathers have disappeared off the radar. There's a few still who are actively involved in their children's lives. And they are supporting the children. They are the unsung heroes of our society because they didn't abandon their children. And so we need to look at how can we bring the father back into the family, because the father is the one who's supposed to be the protector, the provider, the guardian, and all other very important roles that the father must perform. So we need to look at critically, you know, how can we bring fathers back into the children's lives? And how can we, for the sake of the children, how can we put aside our own anger against these fathers who may be errant, who may be had affairs? Mm. And how can we set aside our own anger towards the fathers who did that so that the children can have a good, positive relationship with their children? It's important for children to have good, positive relationships with their fathers, particularly the girls, you know, because we girls tend to think of ourselves relationally in terms of how our fathers treat us. Mm. So I think the girl child needs a very good, strong relationship with the father, because if you look at the high teenage rates, normally you'll find, very often you'll find the absent father figure, which is, you know, that these girls looking for situational love because there's no father, and you know, and they fall pregnant in the process. So we need to bring the fathers back into the families so that the children can get a sense of belonging, and so that they can learn to trust men, because if there's no if there's an absent father figure and there's no alternative male role model, these children will feel that they don't have stability. They don't have a feeling of belonging. I was working at my own children's home for a long time, and all the children were wishing for a father. Fathers are normally absent in the children's lives, and they would fantasize about their fathers and their mothers, and very seldom there was a mother figure involved, but very often there's no father figure.
0: Mm-hmm.
1: And so children need their fathers.
0: It's so interesting, and when I'm listening to you, Fatima, it's so interesting how every person within that family space, within that home, has a role to play, and it's exactly when one falters in that role, or when you expect or you assume that that somebody else must take over, that problems arise. We need to go for a quick break, Fatima, but then we'll continue and pick up on some of those points afterwards. Stay with us on 100.4 FM.
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0: It is Community Pulse on Radio 786 100.4 FM, and we are talking to social worker Fatima Hendricks and asking questions around how parents and caregivers can intentionally teach values, morals and healthy boundaries while fostering faith and spirituality as a source of guidance and resilience. And I think that really stands at the core of this, Fatima, when we want faith and spirituality to be at the core of how one behaves. So that should inform, shape and inform always the choices we make, how we behave, even the places that we go to. But as you so aptly point out, more often than not, and those of us that are parents know this, and in fact, and all of us were children at some point in somebody's home, it's not so much through what people say or what the authorities say, what one parent or caregiver say. It is about how they do things. Because if things are done in a way in which it constantly fosters this these values that we speak about, then that becomes second nature.
1: Yes, absolutely. I think spirituality plays a big role in cementing family ties. And I think if it is lacking, then we should attempt to bring it back into our families. And, you know, in our days, you know, we used to go to Molods on a Thursday night. We used to attend the MSA, CMSA, so as a student. So, and also we attended Dickers. These kind of, and also, of course, the eating together. We grew up eating together around the table without cell phones being present. And we had better communication skills, I think, with one another and particularly with our parents. Because when we were around the table eating, we didn't have a phone to distract us. Mm. And unfortunately, nowadays, we and I'm also guilty, we sit with our phones the whole day. And even at dinner table, we're on our phones, either working or on YouTube or whatever we're doing on our phones. So we have learned these negative habits. In fact, so badly that we sometimes even become addicted to our cell phones. Mm. So it is something that we must create awareness about. Already there is a movement to limit the use of cell phones at schools because they are realizing the harmful effect of the radiation, the electromagnetic waves from the cell phones on our brains and on the development of our brains, and especially the development of our young children. So there is a movement. But we used to sit around a dinner table and or lunch or whatever, and we kept eye contact. Maybe not always verbal contact, but definitely eye contact. Mm. And therefore, we could pick up about on our children's moods, the behavior, and we can pick up on when something is, we could pick up when something is wrong, and we could use the resources in the community to rectify situations that warrants our attention. And so there's been a complete breakdown in face-to-face verbal communication because of cell phones. And I'm not blaming anybody, but the fact is that we need to go back to create identity and family unity and family stability. We need to limit the use of cell phones, so that we can have more family meetings at home. Maybe once a week we could have family meetings, and one of the rules, children can develop their own rules. And one of the rules that could be that for that 15 minutes that the family meeting is going on, that nobody looks at their phone. Another rule could be that when there's dinner time, then nobody brings their phone to the dinner table, and that you eat together. And of course, you know, praying together is definitely a plus. And also just maybe just the short prayer during our meal before we eat. Any consistent small spiritual practice that as we as a family can use to maintain the children's identity. But then, of course, you know, as we said earlier on, sometimes not all parents are at the same level spiritually, depending on their age. So if you're in your early 30s or early 40s, you are more intent on other values, for example, a career, raising children. You don't have the luxury of self-reflection. And so parents are not on the same level through the entire lifespan. So now parents maybe go to Mecca for the first time. They come back. The spiritual experience of performing that Hajj has an effect on the personality of the parent. So this encourages the parent to become more spiritual, you know, more aware of the accountability in terms of being a Muslim. And this will in turn influence our children, because now we're telling the children stories about the Hajj and about the Umrah. And this in turn, you know, teaches the children spirituality. It teaches them the longing to go to Makkah.
0: Yeah.
1: And because you come back, you're more humble, mm-hmm. and kinder, less harsh. This brings about transformation in the personality. Mm. But then, of course, we can't judge our children that they are not at the same level that we are, because we were there at their age.
0: Of course.
1: We were not on that same level that we are now. So therefore, we cannot judge our children or lecture our children. We can just tell them our stories. So we need to tell them our stories, and this will also minimize the generational gap between parents and children if the parents tell the children these mm-hmm. stories.
0: Mm-hmm. I love this WhatsApp, and as we're winding down, of course, we want to leave words of encouragement for parents, for caregivers, because we all want to raise children with strong values. We all want to raise children who are confident, who are firm in their faith. And we know that the world is very different from what it was. And we're not saying that as a critique. We acknowledge the fact that for when we grow up, our parents who looked back and they would have said something about, you know, anders gewees het and so on. So the reality is that we are always told, you know, that we don't have a textbook, we don't have a template, we don't have a blueprint. Because we're always dealing with characters, you're dealing with personalities, you're dealing with circumstances and context, and all of those things differ. But ultimately, as we said, that is what we all want. So I would like for you to give your last or sort of your concluding remarks and also read this WhatsApp from this listener who says, Assalamu alaikum, lovely program and very relevant topic. Is it fair to say that we as parents made mistakes in our parenting largely because we didn't know, and we don't always know, and we don't always understand ourselves also. So we did what we knew was best at the time.
1: Absolutely. I agree with the listener's input. We made mistakes as parents. We now have grown older and we all can now also develop empathy for our children when their marriages are in difficulty. So it's important, I think, that we also go on the healing journey for ourselves as parents. Develop our emotional intelligence, become more self-aware, go on the healing trip to become a better person. You know, the soul goes through transformation. Many of us are still stuck in the nafsul amara, where we are prone to evil, and mostly because of circumstances and because of our age. Mm. And because of the trauma that we suffered. But then, of course, our goal, we should tell ourselves the goal that we want to transform ourselves from the nafsul amara to the nafsul mutmainna, where we become satisfied with our soul. But in between, you have the nafsul lawama, where we become critical of ourselves. And where we self-reflect, and where we forgive ourselves for what we did that's wrong. So the different stages of the soul children also go through that. And then we also have to show empathy for the fact that at which stage is our children now? And we cannot protect them against the pain of the failing marriage that they're going through, or losing their jobs or whatever. We cannot protect our children from that. We can only help them by showing empathy and understanding and unconditional love to our children, that and also to realize that this is their training. It is necessary sometimes for them to go through this training to become whole and better person. So as parents, we need to go on this continuous journey, and in that way, we are teaching our children that that there's discomfort in hardship. With comfort, there's hardship, and with hardship, there's comfort. We teach the children that very important lesson in life, that sometimes we have to go through training and challenges, and that there's purpose to that. And then, of course, we have to teach them the importance of accountability by teaching them that, you know, you obey Allah's laws not because of the fear of punishment, but because of the love of Allah.
0: Yeah.
1: So you teach the children to love Allah, and then also in that process, love themselves and the other human, the other person that you are involved with, by treating them with respect and kindness and dignity. So, yeah.
0: That's such a beautiful way to end this program, because it really is about love. And no, we don't mean love in this airy-fairy type of romanticized way. That seems to often be the only way we think about love. We mean that deep, that deep sense of connection. But you know what I mean. I mean that way where there's a deep, deep bond and connection. But because it's rooted within faith, it's because we understand Allah is the source of love, and that we are trying to emulate. We're trying to live that, and to enact that, to embody that, and to show that through the way in which we engage one another. And that is absolutely, absolutely the best way. If one thinks about it, you know, if you think back to the prophetic example, sallallahu alaihi wasallam, it's exactly that. It's about the example. It's about him, sallallahu alaihi wasallam, being the most exemplary of human beings. But people saw his ways, and that we should draw from. And what role is more important than our role as parent and as a caregiver? Shukran so much for sharing your insights with us this morning, Fatima. Lovely to speak to you, inshallah. Looking forward to many more conversations. Assalamu alaikum.
1: Alaikum salam.
0: Our resident social worker, of course, as we as we trying to explore this very, very important conversation, and think about the fact that, yes, values, faith, identity, these are so important when we build strong and resilient families. That's a wrap of Community Pulse for today. The 12-year niece is Binakurtai Dafwa, and that, of course, is followed by On the Agenda. Tomorrow, again, another jam-packed edition of Community Pulse. Let's kijk verskrikkelijk voor en toe na, this Friday ochend. And in the meantime, from myself, Khadija Ajam, until we meet again tomorrow morning, inshallah, stay safe. Assalamu alaikum.
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10: World leaders may speak of a ceasefire, but we know that nothing has changed in Gaza. The inhumane Israeli siege continues. Palestinian families and orphans are still being murdered, still being starved, and still being denied basic humanitarian aid. In just 2 years, the Israeli entity has slaughtered tens of thousands of Palestinians. Thousands more have been martyred since the Zionist occupation of Palestine began in 1948. The West remains complicit. Arab leaders talk of peace, but they enable genocide. The companies behind popular fast food outlets, soft drinks, and clothing brands are still directly funding and supporting genocide. Boycotts matter. 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

0: And did the police ministry waste 600 million rands of taxpayers' money on its security plan for the March and March protests? In between the Polity King, members of Parliament's flag alleged corruption in the Democratic Alliance after Tony Leon lobbied for Starlink. Is this state capture? And we talk about ESA refers SAPS probes a case of community justice for a 42-year-old who was caught allegedly raping a 3-year-old girl. And judgment gets handed down on the long-awaited Duffelback site matter. Before all of that, let us go to news with Khadija Davids.
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2: Assalamu alaikum and good afternoon. The Constitutional Court has set aside the Supreme Court of Appeals ruling that was in favour of the Western Cape government and City of Cape Town in relation to the Tafelberg case. The judgment read out by Justice Nonkosi Mkhlantla declared that they have an obligation in terms of several sections of the Constitution to give effect to the rights related to housing and property. It noted that they are required to take reasonable legislative action, steps and other measures within their available resources to progress realize the right to adequate housing. It added that the location of housing must be treated as a relevant factor in determining what constitutes adequate housing and equitable access to land. Justice Nonkosi Mkhlantla.
3: Cape Town's special context is central to the analysis. The city remains divided along racial and class lines as a result of historical dispossession and apartheid planning. Poor working class, predominantly black communities remain excluded from well-located, amenity-rich areas. The court rejects a narrow focus on distance from the CBD alone, emphasizing that the matter is about the full participation in the life of the city, including access to front-facing centers such as the CBD and Sea Point.
2: The judgment read by Justice Nonkosi Mkhlantla also declared that the Western Cape government failed to meaningfully engage with the public and hold a meaningful public participation process in relation to the disposal of the Tafelberg property in Sea Point.
3: In this matter, the province conducted what amounted to a ticking box exercise with minimal indication that it was genuinely receptive to the public's input. Disposal is not merely the sale of public property and cannot be treated as such. Therefore, Regulation 4.6 and the proviso in Regulation 4.1 impermissibly narrow the provisions of the Act, contravening the purpose of providing for meaningful public participation.
2: Justice Nonkosi Mkhlantla, advocacy group for affordable housing, Defona Kwazi and others took the matter to the Apex Court after the SCA ruling. Defona asserted that this case is primarily about the obligations of the provincial government and municipality to redress spatial apartheid and to progressively realize the rights of the many poor and working class black people who remain structurally excluded from Central Cape Town. The Western Cape has a new acting provincial police commissioner. Premier Alan Windey and Community Safety MEC Andrew Murray have welcomed the appointment of Major General Luyanda Damoyi. It comes as his predecessor, Lieutenant General Tembisile Patekele, entered retirement on June 30th. Damoyi previously served as Deputy Provincial Commissioner in the province, and Windey says Damoyi brings extensive policing experience and knowledge to the role. However, Windey says that the new commissioner faces serious challenges, and these include ongoing resource constraints within the South African Police Service in the Western Cape. The Premier has urged Damoyi to prioritise efforts to improve police resourcing. Malawians camping outside the Home Affairs offices in Epping are feeling helpless as their consulate is not at the centre. It comes as many migrants were forced to flee their homes in Cape Town over concerns for their safety following the anti-immigration protests that hit the country on Tuesday. Radio 786's Samani Junior Marks spoke to Malawian national William Mwangos at the Epping Home Affairs offices.
4: We are here according to the situation. What we need is exactly, we need just help from anyone who can help us find the transport, then we need to go home. There's no anyway, according to the situation, because our landlord chased us to our location. So
5: where are you staying, sorry?
4: I was staying in Strandy.
5: Strandy, okay.
4: Yeah.

0: So when did you start feeling threatened? When did you start feeling like fearful of your life?
1: Now, I can say maybe 1 month ago, yeah. Because we was not busy, all of us. He was studied a long time to do this, our hambe.
0: Yeah.
1: So we was thinking maybe, okay, it's fine. We will be here. Maybe something will be happened, but it will change. We don't think about this.
2: Malawian National William Wangos at the Epping Home Affairs offices, speaking to Radio 786's Samani Junior Marks. South Africa's laws allow for a magistrate to oppose a plea agreement. Senior lecturer in the Faculty of Law at the University of Pretoria, Dr. Llewellyn Kerr-Lewis, says that while this is not the norm, a presiding officer has the mandate to do so. It follows the decision by Magistrate Ignatius Dupree to rule against the plea deal between businessman Vusi Musi Katmatlala and the National Prosecuting Authority. Now, he indicated that a 12-year prison sentence would be a just punishment, rejecting claims that Matlala showed genuine remorse and describing him as the kingpin behind a SAPS fraud scheme. Senior lecturer in the Faculty of Law at the University of Pretoria, Dr. Llewellyn Kerr-Lewis.
3: More than 90%, 95% of them are endorsed by the presiding officer and settled in the manner agreed upon between the parties. But there is a provision in the Criminal Procedure Act, as we've seen used by this specific magistrate, where he can say, listen, I'm not satisfied. I have the final say here, and I am not sure that this is in the interest of justice, because I think we should at least add another 4 years. So it's not uncommon. I've seen it before. I have been there myself before in court proceedings. And then it's for the defense and the state to go back to the drawing board and decide whether they can live with the magistrate's observation and incorporate that into the scheme of things or not. Nobody can force them to do it. And if you walk away, you walk away. And we start afresh before a new presiding officer. Simple as that.
2: Senior lecturer in the Faculty of Law at the University of Pretoria, Dr. Llewellyn Kerr-Lewis. Vusi Musi Katmatlala will be testifying before the Matlanga Commission next Tuesday. Recapping the top story on Radio 786 at this hour, the Constitutional Court has set aside the Supreme Court of Appeals ruling that was in favour of the Western Cape government and City of Cape Town in relation to the Tafelberg case. The judgment read out by Justice Nonkosi Mhlantla declared that they have an obligation in terms of several sections of the Constitution to give effect to the rights related to housing and property. That's the news for now. 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

0: It is on the agenda on Radio 786 100.4 FM. I'm Khalid Kungani Kivaspadi. Assalamu alaikum and good afternoon. Now that the main anti-migrant protests led by March and March have come and gone, questions have been raised about the 600 million rands that the police ministry allocated for its security plan linked to these demonstrations. Security operation was aimed at preventing violence, protecting critical infrastructure and avoiding a repeat of the 2021 unrest. Acting Police Minister Feroz Khechalia is yet to provide a breakdown of the expenditure. Was the 600 million rands well spent or a waste of state resources? To unpack this further, we're now joined by risk analyst and former diplomat Dr. Kingsley Makubela. Doctor, welcome to Radio 786.
1: Good afternoon, Khalid. Thanks very much for the invitation.
0: Good afternoon to you, Doctor. Now, Minister Khechalia is yet to provide a breakdown on how the 600 million was spent on policing services during the March and March protests. Based on your assessments, do you think that the SAPS overcompensated?
1: You know, Khalid, listening to different briefings by cluster of minister by the net joint, it appears that the thrust of this, I suspect, will go towards compensation for overtimes, for mobilization of police. There was no breakdown in terms of how much new resources are acquired, how much goes into operational, and how much goes to compensation. I think once we have those details, we'll be able to get a better understanding about the distribution of resources. But a fundamental question remains, Khalid, as to why did we let things come to this stage? Because policing is a daily issue. And what we must be careful about is that moving forward, you don't need people to wait for a crisis to develop in order to benefit from the crisis because they are suddenly overtime paid. So those are issues that in the public service, normally, we've been very careful about. And I suspect they are very careful about this. And I think once we get the breakdown, we'll then be able to make a determination if indeed was this worth it. I was taken back during the ministerial brief when I heard the Minister of Police saying that, it seems there are people, the demonstrators are saying till the local government election, they'll be demonstrating. And we've been saying this, that the problem of this anti-immigration or illegal immigration has been included in the political platforms of different parties, have been politicized by literally every party in the country. So we need to manage that moving forward. I don't think it's sustainable if we were to spend 600 million rents moving forward to manage demonstration. It means we are heading for a serious disaster. Somebody did calculations to say if we are to look for this till the end of this year, we'd spend about 4.5 billion rents that we would need at that level. So we need to get better clarity and get a better understanding of the distribution of resources.
0: Now, let's talk about the money spent versus what the SAPS officers actually did during the demonstrations. Now, broadly speaking, it looked like SAPS officers went going above and beyond their mandate. What is your assessment?
1: You know, you have then to draw the distinction between what was mobilized for, what was extraordinary. We can't let the country operate on the basis of extraordinary and turn the ordinary into extraordinary. That is not clear because crowd control is an integral part of the South African Police Service. And what did they do over and above that we need to get a better understanding moving forward? I think starting with this project, I would urge that it would be good for the government to be very transparent about the distribution of resources and allow a public scrutiny by different individuals who may have different views on it. We may not even agree with government, but at least government has to be quite transparent to show how these resources were distributed.
0: I get the sense that you are saying that the SAPS could have performed their duties on their normal budget.
1: That's my understanding. I want to get an understanding to say over and above normal duty, what is that was done? Remember, SAPS, Khalid, operate on 24 hours basis.
0: Mm.
1: So the police, they don't operate at 5 o'clock, they shut down like a factory. As this one goes on shift, the other ones are leaving. So there will be, I hope there will be a better explanation about how that was managed, because this is a 24 hours, 7 days a week, and so on. So what was done over and above that? Did we bring other police? If we brought other police, from where did they come from? And I heard that there was a cooperation with the private security and so on to manage some of these issues. So we need a better breakdown, because the private security also, they are on daily duty too.
0: Mm. Now,
1: so yeah,
0: let's talk about the March and March leader, Jacinta Ngobese Zuma, who indicated that the movement will have weekly protests on Thursdays. Do you believe that SAPS will need to pull out more resources to try and monitor them, considering that we have other areas of crime that require more urgent attention?
1: That's where the question is. If they're going to do this demonstration every Thursday, are they going to do it at this scale? If they're going to do it at this scale, are we going to need 600 million to manage that every Thursday? That's where the dilemma is, because we're going to run into the fiscal trap of overspending for something, or maybe underspending, I don't know.
0: Mm.
1: But what is going to be so fundamental is to look at how the 600 million has been used. 600 million is quite huge. It could have been included in the police budget. It could have included to develop capacity within the police and so on. So we still need to understand that. But credit must be given, Khalid, to the demonstrators who were peaceful.
0: Mm.
1: And I think the presence of police officers also helped in that. Were they paid to be motivated, the police officers, to show up? We don't know.
0: Mm.
1: So I think to avoid speculation for government, it would be very useful to say, here is the distribution. And I hope they will do that very soon before public starts losing confidence in the management of some of these events.
0: Doctor, thank you very much for joining us this afternoon. We appreciate your time.
1: Thanks, Khalid. It's my pleasure.
0: And that was a risk analyst and former diplomat, Dr. Kingsley Makubela, saying that the police could have managed the situation in their own capacity as they work 24 hours. There's nothing special that the security companies, the private security companies that were lobbied, actually did on the day. On the agenda on Radio 786 100.4 FM. Between the Politicking is our weekly feature on the agenda, in which we sift through the rhetoric and determine how the politics affects the ordinary citizen. Joining us now is the head of research at the AWOL Socioeconomic Research Institute, Angelo Fick. Angelo, welcome to Radio 786. Assalamu alaikum.
2: Wa alaikum salam to you and your listeners, Khalid.
0: Angelo, let's talk about the members of parliament that have flagged the alleged corruption into the Democratic Alliance after Tony Leon lobbied for Starlink. Is this some kind of a state capture?
2: Well, I think we are overstating, based on very little evidence, if we jump to corruption and state capture at this point. It's important to note that meeting with government officials by corporations, both in and outside South Africa, is not in itself illegal.
0: Mm.
2: It is certainly should be open to scrutiny. It should be much more transparent than it currently is. And we should have oversight by Parliament of who meets with our executive members. And this is where I think members of Parliament have to be much more proactive and asking questions of ministers. So until I see evidence to the contrary, I cannot yet see that this is state capture. After all, if Mr. Leon did facilitate meetings between Starlink executives and members of the cabinet, Mr. Ramaphosa himself met with Elon Musk, from reports. So this is not unknown. I think there is a risk here of accountability. So you know, in Spain, for example, Pablo Iglesias, a professor of politics who went on to stand in parliamentary elections under the party Podemos, has written about that revolving door between business and government. We've certainly seen it across parties. Trevor Manuel moving from his position as Minister of Finance into the insurance industry. Tony Leon moving from his position in the opposition benches as the leading opposition into an ambassadorial position. And from there into this private corporation. The question I think many of us should have is, to what extent do these politicians then legislate on behalf of those of us who vote for them, rather than for their either future employers or their friends in big business? What we need is greater transparency to see who is meeting with our government officials, what are they talking about, and what legislation comes out of those discussions. There's nothing wrong with, you know, corporate players necessarily meeting with government officials. But we, the voting public, need to know what they're meeting about and what those discussions are, so that we can begin to see if there are legislative consequences. Are people making policy based on corporate clients rather than on what voters are voting them in for? And there, I think it's not so much state capture or corruption, but a matter of democratic transparency that I think it is important for us to return to. It's already a problem when corporations can fund in small amounts by their pockets, but in large amounts by our own political parties, without us knowing, as the president has moved the threshold for declarations of political party funding upwards. So I think it is important for us to know who is meeting who and what they're talking about.
0: Many believe that John Steenhuisen is pity baiting, perhaps seeing that now the party is pushing him outside. What do you think about that?
2: It is possible that, you know, he has a bruised ego and he feels unhappy, but he's not the first person in the Democratic Alliance to do this. We've had similar allegations about internal processes in the DA coming from leaders flushed from the party, all the way back to Patricia de Lille, Pumzile Van Damme, as recently as Dion George. And I think Carol Payton has talked about how now this is about the white men in the party demonstrating their fragility. Whereas before, and it's ironic that Tony Leon and Ryan Kutsia wrote this report, which saw a shift by the DA away from empowering black people as a central mission to return what they call the traditional liberal values of the party, that since that has happened, so many of the senior white figures in the party have left with the same kinds of unhappiness as many of the senior black figures had in the decade or half decade before that. What I think we're seeing here is John Steenhuisen flinging mud from inside the tent and speaking to or revealing internal issues inside the Democratic Alliance as an organization that may require a sterner hand on the till from its federal executive, from its leader, from the entire structure, to make sure that the kinds of issues they saw under Helen Ziller's tweeting against the wishes of the then leader, Musa Maimane, doesn't return with a former leader now revealing, so to speak, issues from inside the party while sitting in a deputy ministerial position. My suspicion is that the DA is going to have to act swiftly on these allegations and on issues and, you know, statements by the current leader, Jordan Hill Lewis, to calm down the unease is not going to work in an election here. Opposition parties, not just the ANC, but opposition parties to the right of the Democratic Alliance, are likely to use this to lure voters away from them, to say, with the same problems that, you know, plagued the African National Congress are now beginning to infect the Democratic Alliance. Senior leadership fights, inappropriate behavior, unaccountable behavior. These will be the kinds of allegations that I think opposition parties are likely to level at the Democratic Alliance, despite all of their claims that they govern cleanly, that they govern transparently, both inside their own party, as well as when they are deployed into government. So this is, I think, an important moment for the Democratic Alliance to reflect and to think about how it's going to move forward away from what Nadine Gordimer, citing Antonio Gramsci from the earlier 20th century, said in Late Aparte. She said, it's an interregnum. The old cannot die and the new cannot be born. It may be important for the Democratic Alliance, if it is serious about wanting to be a governing party in South Africa, to let the old die and to embrace the possibility of the new and not sit with these endless obsessions with a certain kind of liberalism that is beginning to look like, sound like, and behave like a certain kind of hypocrisy.
0: Now, let's talk about the political parties that were named by Jacinta Ngobese Zuma, the leader of March and March, as supporters, including the Action SA, of course, the MK Party, Afrika Maibuye, as well as a conspicuous figure within the ANC, which is Phanyaza Lesufi.
2: Well, I think it now behooves these parties to either as individuals or as organizations to make their statements clear and either say yes, that Ms. Ngobese Zuma is speaking the truth, or to say that this isn't at all what is going on. It's also interesting they March on March is encouraging its supporters to vote for a particular array of parties in the upcoming elections. And so my sense is this was always going to be about which parties will benefit from this kind of action. And we need to, again, and this is where I fault mainstream and corporate media, including the public broadcaster, we need greater detail in the information they're providing us about these marches. It is incredibly difficult to find out, and it's, you know, to the credit of community radio stations like yours and other grassroots media organizations that they're trying to report truthfully and honestly. But the larger organizations have not, it's very hard to find out what the numbers were on any of these protests. Mm-hmm. We're told thousands. Well, how many thousands? There's a difference between 2,000 and 15,000. And that kind of vagueness is not just because newsrooms in mainstream media have been gutted by retrenchments and all sorts of other processes, but because, you know, people are just not doing the necessary work to give us that kind of meaningful information. So it'll be interesting to see what happens in November and in the months leading up to November, as your previous interviewer said, with these movements. Do they grow or do they peter out? Do people continue to pitch up week after week? And who are those people who then pitch up, and what is it that they do? And then what is the drain on the state's resources, and do they then become responsible for that drain, and are they held responsible by the public? This can backfire very quickly. This is not to say that South Africans do not have a legitimate cause with their governors about how poorly services have been delivered. But it doesn't help if you are already in a space where government is misspending and spending inappropriately, asking that state to spend more on securocratic measures than it is on its social bill. And I think, again, this could potentially look like hypocrisy rather than just misguided political aims by movements like March on March or by the political parties that, you know, either secretly support them or openly support them.
0: Now, the ANC's stance on this particular matter has been quite, you know, a thing to behold. You know, it's quite vague as to what exactly they think about it. Now, if you have a figure, a public figure and a leader within the ANC, such as Phanyaza Lesufi, who has publicly supported this initiative, do you perhaps think that he is being clever, seeing that he needs support in Johannesburg?
2: He may think, as he has on previous occasions, that these kinds of gestures towards populism will lead to electoral popularity. Let's not forget that he established the, a policing service at provincial level whose constitutional status remains entirely unclear and whose training remains entirely questionable. But I think that there are really desperate gestures in Gauteng's ANC to try and drum up popular support around causes. One, to mask its own inefficiencies. Let's look at the ways in which they run the metros, in which they have failed to control things in the metros. And this may be one of those political gestures. But again, as with his position on Afrikaans as a language in schools, you know, people make choices that are not always necessarily what politicians want them to make, and may be contrary to what politicians imagine the popular thing to do is. When those parents move their children into those schools, Phanyaza Lesufi was very unhappy with it and ignored the particular long 4 centuries history of Afrikaans to call only upon white Afrikaans in 1976. And similarly here, I think it is a short-sighted gesture to think that you can drum up this kind of support in a short period, this late in the game, to cover over your failures in governance at both provincial and at metropolitan level across this province of Gauteng.
0: In just 2 minutes, let's talk about the new DA members in the cabinet, as well as the appointment of Dina Pule to the Department of Social Development, which it has been controversial, seeing that she was fired in 2013 for spending 6 million rands on her brother.
2: Well, you know, it's as if we've taken social development like sports, arts and culture and given it to the worst possible people to run those. It's as if we really don't care about these, even though millions of South Africans depend on the efficient governance of that portfolio. If you look back at the last four incumbents in that ministerial office, who can forget Batabile Dlamini and the cash paymaster services scandal? Who can forget Lindiwe Zulu cowering in an armored vehicle in 2021? The previous, incumbent occupant of that office had to be drummed out because of 4x4s imported and misappropriated for family use. So it shocks us, but it shouldn't surprise us that this has happened. But then also look at Cyril Maphosa's own record. Adani Mahlangu in the Life is Idimeni tragedy marched alongside the president in local elections. Faith Mazibuko, the acting premier of Gauteng on occasion, was implicated in the Combi Court scandal. And again, Mr. Ramaphosa was very close to her. So it seems as if Mr. Ramaphosa has one set of, remarks when it comes to corruption that he wants to battle in the post-Zuma presidency, and another set altogether when it comes to who he aligns himself with in election years and campaigns along. As for the DA members, I think they have very sticky wickets coming their way in an election here. And this also speaks to what's happening inside the party. If you think of, in a majority black country, the number of white South African men that the Democratic Alliance keeps pushing upward in its leadership, restructuring, it may send signals to the electorate that the DA may not like when November 5 rolls around and the numbers have to come in.
0: Angelo, thank you very much for joining us this afternoon. We appreciate your insights. Assalamu alaikum.
2: Wa alaikum salam. Thank you.
0: And that's Between the Politicking with us, Riz Angelo Fick. This weekly feature is brought to you in collaboration with the World Socioeconomic Research Institute. The agenda on Radio 786 100.4 FM. Back after this.
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0: The dollar is trading at 16 rands 39 cents, the euro at 18 rands 66 cents, the British pound is trading at 21 rands 79 cents, the Chinese yuan at 2 rands 45 cents, the Turkish lira is trading at 35 cents, the Saudi rial at 4 rands 37 cents, the Malaysian ringgit at 4 rands 1 cent. And on to our commodities now. Silver is trading at $76.39, the gold at $4,078.25, and the Brent crude at $96.13 per barrel.
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0: In Cape Town and its suburbs tomorrow, a mostly cloudy day is expected and will be accompanied by a 25% chance of rain. A northwesterly wind reaching speeds of up to 22 kilometers can also be expected. Temperatures should range from 10 to 16 degrees. It's on the agenda on Radio 786 100.4 FM. Nigeria is demanding compensation from South Africa for its nationals who fled amid escalating anti-migrant tensions. The African country claims that many of its nationals were forced to abandon businesses, homes and other properties. Now, to date, more than 600 Nigerians have already been repatriated, while hundreds more are waiting to return home. However, South African authorities claim that Nigerians who left were in South Africa illegally. A statement Nigeria disputes. Nigeria says that compensation requests will be discussed at the highest levels once losses have been verified. The agenda on Radio 786 100.4 FM. Now, 6 years later and 25 million rands spent on upgrades down the drain, the Vuyiseka Sports Complex in Philippi East has fallen further into disrepair due to vandalism and theft. The city had initially planned to invest 51 million rands in the project before the upgrades could be completed. National grant funding dried, leading to termination in 2022. Following delays that were caused by the COVID-19 pandemic. Now, although upgrades included repairs to roofs, fencing, water and electricity infrastructure, and ablution facilities, much of the work has since been undone. Residents claim that thieves have stripped the site of valuable materials despite the facility falling into ruins. The city says that the complex is still used by local soccer and netball teams and is monitored by a 24-hour security service. However, visitors reportedly found no security guards on site. The Recreation and Parks Department is now assessing plans to try and revitalize the facility. It is on the agenda on Radio 786 100.4 FM. Now, Esther Refir, SAPS, is investigating a case of community justice of a 42-year-old who was caught allegedly raping a 3-year-old girl. On Tuesday, the toddler was reported missing by her father and later found in a field, bleeding and distressed. A sex worker and her brother reportedly rescued the child after hearing cries and discovering the assaulted. In response, angry residents then attacked the suspects in an incident of community justice. SIPS strongly condemned the killing, urging the public not to take matters into their own hands. A case of sexual assault has been opened and is being handled by the Family Violence, Child Protection and Sexual Offences Unit, while a separate matter investigation is also underway. To give us more details now, we're joined by Esther Refir, a community activist, Claudine Cleofans. Claudine, welcome to Radio 786.
7: Thank you for giving me the platform.
0: Thank you for availing yourself. Let's talk about community reaction to this particular assault.
7: First, I just want to say I am a People's Movement for Change leader, but today I'm speaking as a community activist. The mood on the ground is one of profound grief and extreme anger. People in Forest Village and East Rivier are hurting because they feel the safety of our children is under threat. The frustration you hear is the cry of a community that is tired of living in fear. And they aren't just angry at a single event. They are angry because they feel the system's meant to protect our most vulnerable and failed them.
0: Now, how are the community currently reacting to the alleged crime? And is the community still angered by this?
7: Yes, like I just mentioned to you now, they are still angered at this because they feel there was a similar situation happened 2 years ago in that same area. And this could have ended up like the same case as the Jocelyn case if the community haven't stood together and go search for the child. Luckily, we found the child alive. And most of the people feel it could have been one of their children. We all are mothers, aunts, fathers. And this is frustrating that only afterwards the police are visible. If they maybe would have searched with the community, there wouldn't even be maybe a death that occurred.
0: What are your intake, you know, on immediate measures to be taken on this particular matter?
7: Right now, the family needs privacy and urgent professional trauma support. It was brought under my attention that one of our leaders are currently with the family at the Department of Social Development. Myself are aware that health professionals did immediately provide support to ensure the little girl and the family are not left to carry this burden alone. So I just feel we need to see much more visible and active police appearance. It is the job of the law enforcement to keep our streets safe, and the job of our leaders like myself to ensure that the community voice is heard at the highest level. We need to demand the police resources to be directed towards proactive protection and swift, lawful justice. Because if the community wouldn't have stand up the night before, would the child have been found?
0: What do you think should the police and leadership roles be in our communities?
7: Like I've mentioned, visible. They need to be visible in our areas. And when people report a case, they need to respond immediately, especially when it's a child. The child was 3 years old. Where were the mandate? Why was the mandate not given that, like, the neighborhood watches were there, the community were there, but where were the police? They can't search for an hour and then they go back to their police station. The child was missing. So the authorities need to do more when it comes to the safety of our children.
0: Now, there will obviously be different reactions as to what the community did afterwards. So just give us your opinion on the fact that the suspect was later killed.
7: My final point on this is, if the police were searching with the community as soon as they were informed the child was missing, maybe they could have prevented death. What makes this so sickening? The deceased alleged suspect was part of the community searching. He was whole time part of the search.
0: It's very, very sad. Claudine, thank you very much for joining us this afternoon. We appreciate your time.
7: Yes, thank you so much. I couldn't give any more detail on the investigation because we as the community leaders were only there to support a grieving family, not to lead an investigation. Our focus was the well-being and safety of all children. So thank you for giving me the platform.
0: Thank you very much, Claudine, for availing yourself. And that is Esther Refier, a community activist, Claudine Cleofas, talking to us about the case that is currently underway and after a toddler was reported missing by her father and later found in a field bleeding and distressed. A sex worker and a brother reportedly rescued the child after hearing her cries and discovering the assault. Now, in response, angry residents then attacked the suspect in an incident of mob justice. It is on the agenda on Radio 786 100.4 FM. And if you're just joining us now, we are talking about the matter of a kid, a toddler that was raped, of which the suspect was later killed, with our guest saying that the police are to blame in both activities, because if the police were active, a child wouldn't have been raped or assaulted. And as for the suspect that was killed, had the police been with the mob that was searching for the suspect, that would have been prevented as well. It is on the agenda on Radio 786 100.4 FM. Now, the long-awaited judgment in the Duffelbeck site matter is expected to be handed down at the Constitutional Court today today. Now, Duffelbeck site has been a flight over land housing, and what justice looks like in a city still shaped by special inequality. Now, what started as a contested decision about the Duffelbeck site in Seapoint grew into years of organizing, public pressure, and court battles, with communities and organizations consistently pushing the question of who gets access to well-located land in Cape Town. While we wait for the outcome, here's a timeline of the Tafelberg campaign that lays out how the story has unfolded. But before all of that, I got an indication that our guest is now on the line to talk about this particular matter. Buhle Boy is from Ndifuna Ukwazi's head of political organizing and campaigns. Buhle, welcome to Radio 786.
8: Thank you very much. Thank you for having us. And greetings to your viewers at home. As you can imagine, that it's a bit of a joyful moment. It's been hectic, and that's why we're struggling to get a hold of us. But thank you for having us, finally.
0: Ndifuna Ukwazi was one of the parties that brought this matter to the Crown Court. What does this judgment today mean? I understand that you say that you are happy, but I want you to go in depth after a decade of legal wrangling. And how does the group view this ruling?
8: Thank you. Thank you very much. Again, I think it is important that we say that this is a victory for the domestic workers of Sea Point, for the security guards of Sea Point, and for all the working class people that have been pushed to the peripheries. And this is their victory because it is these working class people that have been saying that we need a place to call a home in Sea Point. We need a place to call a home in the central business district. And it is them that took the matter to court to say that public land should not be viewed as a mere commodity, as something to be sold, but it should be used for its social value. And today, we feel vindicated that the Crown Court has agreed with us that, one, the judgment that was made in previous and by law, by the High Court, that the sale was unlawful, they've agreed with us on that, and they've set aside the Supreme Court of Appeals our judgment, and they've went on to say that in this particular court, I mean the Crown Court, they've said that the provincial government has a responsibility to undo the legacy of special apartheid and to build social housing in the specified areas in Sea Point and the central business district. And you'd know that in the previous years, the Western Cape government has said that it has no such an obligation. It doesn't have an obligation to build social housing in a specified locality. But today, the Crown Court pronounced on that to say that they do have that kind of an obligation. They have an obligation to redress special apartheid. And they've asked that the city of Cape Town must go to the higher court to submit to the higher court, at the High Court, their progress in terms of and their plans in terms of special justice and the development of housing in the inner city of Cape Town. So we feel vindicated that we've been saying this all along, but as you'd know that so much of the fight, we've won it on the streets. The judgment has on principle cementified the victory that we won through the public participation process that has been run by the department, where we're saying to the department that they must give us a yield of 200 plus social housing on the site, and they've done that in the public participation process, and they must fast track it now. The judgment must fast track. We'll make sure that this thing is that commitment that the department has made through the public participation process that we fought and forced them to will become a reality. So that's where we are currently. And it's an important victory because there is some element of accountability that it's not just a judgment on paper, but they must go back to court and appraise the court in terms of policies, in terms of how they are aiming to redress special apartheid in Central Cape Town. So we're very happy as members of Reclaim the City and the Ndifuna Ukwazi. And this is not just a judgment for the city of Cape Town, but it is a judgment for the entire South Africa. It's a landmark judgment that will force governments and municipalities across the country to make sure that they use public land for its social value and to develop housing in central business districts.
0: Now, what happens next now? What are the next steps, you know, for the Tafelberg site in Sepoint specifically and for your organization's broader work on landlessness?
8: Thank you very much. Again, this is just the beginning of the fight. As you'd know, that we're not only fighting for the site not fighting for the site to be released, but we're fighting for bricks. We're fighting for roof over people's heads. Otherwise, a victory that ends in paper, it is no victory at all. We want to see bricks going up on that particular site, and that's what to make sure that we'll do. We'll hold the government accountable, but also for the next phase, there is an ongoing public participation, as I've already said, and we'll continue to participate in that process and continue to influence it in the direction of making sure that there are 252 social housing that are built on that particular site. As you'd know, that part of the problem that we faced in the public participation that we're currently engaging in is that the Western Cape provincial government had proposed an initial 11-story building on the site to build social housing, and that would give us this yield of 252 that I'm talking about, 151 affordable housing, and some market-related housing, so that cross-subsidization can happen. But now in the public participation, the city of Cape Town came back to say that because of heritage impact assessment, they want the Western Cape government to lower the development to 8 stories on that site, which is what we're fighting in the public participation process, to say that they must go back to the 11 stories. Otherwise, the cross-subsidization will be compromised, and the 252 social housing, which is the maximum yield, will be compromised. So we do not want that. So we'll continue to fight in the public participation process on the ground to make sure that there are bricks and roof on that particular site for people of working class background in this city.
0: Well, we are out of time, but just before I let you go, give us Ndifuna Ugwazi's message to the Western Cape government and the city of Cape Town.
8: I mean, it's very clear. It's the message that we've been preaching for the past 10 years, that public land is not a commodity. Public land is a finite resource that should not be sold. It should be used for its social value. It should be used to build housing for people. That's the message that we're sending to the Western Cape government, and that's the message that we're giving to the city of Cape Town, that we want housing on that particular site of Tafelberg. Otherwise, this victory will be meaningless for the working class people. We want them to build, want bricks on the ground, and the good thing is that they must go back to the court to account. The city of Cape Town must still go back to the High Court within 3 months of the handing down of this particular judgment. And this is an accountability mechanism that will make sure and see to it and participate in meaningfully. But we're saying that our land is not for sale. Land should be used for people. And as it came, the city says, land for people, not for profit. And that's a very strong message that we're sending to the city of Cape Town and the Western Cape government at this point in time.
0: Thank you very much, Abuhle, for joining us. We appreciate your time.
8: Thank you very much. Thank you.
0: And that was Ndifuna Ugwazi's head of political organizing and campaigns, Abuhle Boy, talking to us about the landmark judgment at the Constitutional Court that has made a damning ruling against the Western Cape government and the city of Cape Town related to social housing. And that brings us to the end of On the Agenda for this week. We're back next week with more editions of this particular program. For Radio 786 100.5 for FM, I'm Khalid Kungani. 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Assalamu alaikum and goodbye.
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1: Tonight's Live Dikkat broadcast is kindly brought to you by the following official sponsors: Africa Muslims Agency, Velili Tinto Cape Attorneys, Elite Power Trade, AHK Motor Spares, Sali and Sali Attorneys, Islamic Relief, Adams Muslim Butchery, Anissa's Takeaways, and BP Oasis Into George. And these are the following additional sponsors. Belated birthday wish to Ibrahim Abrams, who celebrated his birthday on the 5th of June 2026, and Alawiya Abrams on the 11th of June 2026, from the Abrams family of Charlesville. For the Isalu Thawab of the following people: a beloved husband and father, Ishmael Adams, who passed away on the 1st of Muharram 1428, and precious daughter and sister, Jawaya Abrams, who passed away 10th of Rajab 1442, from wife and mother, Fatima, children, sisters, brothers, great-grandchildren, and the rest of the Adams and the Richards family. My granddaughter, Akila Daniels, and mother, Amina Samuels, Zubair and Isham Cornelison, and daughter-in-law, Mishka Daniels, who passed away on the 8th of June, 10th of September 2007, 9th of January 2014, 7 and 10 years ago, and the 9th of January 2021 and 14th of January 2023, respectively, from grandmother and daughter, Auntie Kulsum Daniels. My parents, Karima and Sulaiman Wahid, who passed away on the 4th of June 2021 and the 18th of August 2008, corresponding with Sha'ban 1443 and Dhul Qaeda 1429, respectively, from daughter Shahida, grandchildren Noor, Amanullah, Nabila, Nazrina, great-grandchildren Ziyad, Irshad, Isra, and the family and friends, and all family and friends. For the Isal al-Thawab of my husband, Abdul Sattar Ishmael Parker, and son and brother, Intikab Ishmael, who passed away 27th of February 2024, corresponding with the 16th of Sha'ban 1445, and the 25th of March 2023, corresponding with the 3rd of Ramadan 1444, respectively, from wife and mother, Safiya, children, Rahima, Shakil Firdaus, Aisha, Abdul Qadir, Rukshana, Zahid Hussein, Asima, grandchildren, and all members of the Ishmael, Parker, Ahmed, and Sarang families. Our beloved parents, Sadia and Ibrahim Amin Kaska, also known as Jaffi Chicha, and niece Nasima, from daughter Nur Jahan Kaska Kadu, children, granddaughter, and husband. For my husband, Moidin, and son, Firoz Dawood, and parents, Jainab and Alimia Sonde, from wife and mother, Latifa, children, Nasima, Nasreen, Ibrahim, daughter-in-law, Shahida, and all grandchildren. My parents, Karima and Sulaiman Wahid, who passed away on the 4th of June 2021 and the 18th of August 2008, corresponding with Sha'ban 1443 and Dhul Qaeda 1429, respectively, from daughter Shahida, grandchildren Noor, Amanullah, Nabila, Nazrina, great-grandchildren Ziyad, Irshad, Isra, and all family and friends. For the Isal al-Thawab of my husband, Abdul Sattar Ishmael Parker, and son and brother, Intikab Ishmael, who passed away on the 27th of February 2024, corresponding with the 16th of Sha'ban 1445, and the 25th of March 2023, corresponding with the 3rd of Ramadan 1444, respectively, from wife and mother, Safiya, children, Rahima, Shakil, Firdaus, Aisha, Abdul Qadir, Rukshana, Zahid Hussein, Asima, grandchildren, and all members of the Ishmael Parker, Ahmed, and Sarang families. Our beloved parents, Sadia and Ibrahim Amin Kaska, also known as Jaffi Chicha, and niece Nasima, from daughter Nur Jahan Kaska Karu, children, granddaughter, and husband. For my husband, Moidin, and son, Firoz Dawood, and parents, Jainab and Alimia Sonde, from wife and mother, Latifa, children, Nasima, Nasreen, Ibrahim, daughter-in-law, Shahida, and all grandchildren. My parents, Jainab and Alimia Sonde, and loving husband and father, Muhammad Amin Ali Gilgilay, who passed away on the 19th of June 2021, and Mariam Sonde Magda, from wife and daughter, Yasmin, children, Hasina, Siraj, Nisar, Insaf, and grandchildren, Nazneen, Azra, Zareen, Fayyad, Ziyad, and Niyaz. My brother, Nazim Sonde, who passed away on the 18th of March, from wife and children. On the roof of my parents, grandparents, Haji Ishmael Isaacs, who passed away 34 years ago, on the 25th of June 1992, mother and grandmother Rahmat, who passed away 12 years ago on the 10th of November 2013, husband, father and grandfather Abu Bakr Abrams, who passed away 2.5 years ago on the 20th of December 2023, sister Mimuna, who passed away 60 years ago, and brother Muhammad Salih Isaacs, who passed away 23 years ago on the 16th of August 2002. May the Almighty grant them and all deceased Jannatul Firdaus, inshallah, from the Abrams family of Charlesville. A husband and father, Abdul Haq Adam, who passed away on the 7th of November 2023, corresponding with the 23rd of Rabiul Thani, from loving wife Fatima, children, and the rest of the family and friends. For our beloved parents, Asa and Thabit Beni, and youngest brother Muhammad Abdullah Beni, who passed away 20th of March 2003 and the 9th of June 1992 and 3rd November 2016, respectively, fondly remembered by Noor, Yusuf, Faisal, Firoza, Suraya Beni, respective spouses, grand, and all great-grandchildren. For the Isar al-Thawab of my husband Mahdi and son Shamil Bush, beloved mother Fatima Nitrash, grandmother Raida and sister Raida Muhammad, from wife and mother Hasina Bush. My husband Ibrahim Abdulatif Satwalka and daughter-in-law Naz Perveen, from wife Maryam and all children. A beloved husband and father Muhammad Siraj Isaacs, who passed away on the 27th of October 2013, from wife Faiza and son Munir. For my husband, Moedin and son Firoz Dawood, and parents Jainab and Alimia Sunday, from wife and mother Latifa, children Nasima, Nasreen, Ibrahim, daughter-in-law Shahida, and all grandchildren. For the Isal al-Thawab of my parents Jainab and Alimia Sunday, and loving husband and father Muhammad Amin Ali Gilgalay, who passed away on the 19th of June 2021, and Maryam Sunday Magda, from wife and daughter Yasmeen, children Hasina, Siraj, Nisar, Insaf, grandchildren Nazneen, Azra, Zareen, Fayyad, Ziyad and Niyaz. Our beloved father Nu'man Wafa, from children Layla and Thabit. Our beloved father Talib Adams, who passed away on the 1st of Shaban, corresponding with the 7th of May 2016, from wife Fatima, children grand and great-grandchildren Mikael, Rayyan, Iman, Samia and Noor. For the Isar al-Thawab of Roshana Didriks, who passed away on the 2nd of July 2025, and her grandfather, Ibrahim Muhammad, who passed away on the 10th of December 2019, from the entire Muhammad and Hadis families. May the Almighty Allah be merciful to all of our loved ones and grant them Jannatul Firdaus. Ameen.
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7: Alhamdulillah. All praise is due to Allah subhanahu wa ta'ala. We praise Him and we seek His help in every affair of ours. And we seek refuge in Allah from the evils of our souls and the consequences of our actions. Whomever Allah subhanahu wa ta'ala guides, none can misguide. And whoever is misguided cannot be guided except by Him. I bear witness and I testify that there is no deity worthy of worship other than Allah Jalla Jalaluhu. And I bear witness and I testify that Muhammad sallallahu alayhi wa sallam is His final prophet and His most perfect worshipper. As to what follows, dear Muslims, Allah subhanahu wa ta'ala has reminded us to be conscious of Him in the Quran when He says, Ya ayyuha alladhina amanu taqullaha haqqa tuqatih wa la tamutunna illa wa antum muslimun. Every single Friday, every khatib around the world finishes his khutbah with a particular verse in the Quran. It is a verse in Surah An-Nahl. إن الله يأمر بالعدل والإحسان وإيتاء ذي القربى. Allah subhanahu wa ta'ala commands you to act with justice. Today's khutbah will be about this command to act with adl, with justice. This concept of acting with adl is one of the primary characteristics that is praised in the Quran. In fact, Allah subhanahu wa ta'ala reminds us that the concept of justice, of fairness, of equity is so central that it is one of the main reasons why Allah revealed the books and sent the prophets. Allah says in Surah Al-Hadid, لَقَدْ أَرْسَلْنَا رُسُلَنَا بِالْبَيِّنَاتِ. We sent our prophets with miracles. وَأَنزَلْنَا مَعَهُمُ الْكِتَابِ. And we sent with them the books. وَالْمِيزَانِ. And we revealed the scales of justice. لِيَقُومَ النَّاسُ بِالْقِسْطِ. So that mankind can establish qist or justice. We sent the prophets. We revealed the books. And we sent down the scales. We'll talk about what does it mean to send down the scales. So that mankind can live with justice. Allah says, إِنَّ اللَّهَ يَأْمُرُ بِالْعَدْلِ. Allah says, قُلْ أَمَرَ رَبِّي بِالْقِسْطِ. Say, my Lord is commanding you to act in fairness, to establish justice. And in Surah Ar-Rahman, Allah subhanahu wa ta'ala mentions that He has sent down the mizan. He has sent down the scales so that you establish the mizan with justice. The mizan is symbolically the ultimate manifestation of being fair. You give me something, I put it on one side, and I sell you something that is the equivalent on the other side. Allah says He sent the mizan down. What does it mean, Allah sent the mizan down? Our scholars say this has multiple meanings. First and foremost, that Allah subhanahu wa ta'ala has ingrained in our souls the concept of justice. Allah created us wanting all of us to be just. We require justice. And when we see injustice, when we are treated unfairly, then every human being knows this is something that is wrong. Then Allah sent the prophets and the books to establish justice. It is ingrained in us, but the prophets and the books come with a higher commandment. Allah commands you to be just. Allah will reward you when you are just. Allah will punish you when you're unjust. And Allah Azza wa Jal revealed how to be just. Allah revealed the rights, the huquq that everybody has upon everybody else. So Allah Azza wa Jal ingrained justice in us. Then Allah sent down the books and the prophets to teach us the finer realities of justice. And then Allah subhanahu wa ta'ala blessed us with instruments of justice. The mizan, Allah allowed us to create actual instruments by which we can measure justice. We can be fair with the people. And that is why the mizan, the scales, is the universal symbol of justice in every court of law in the world. What is the symbol of justice? You have somebody who is blind carrying the scales. I'm going to be impartial. I'm going to be fair. And I'm going to weigh things equitably. Allah says, I revealed those scales to you. Meaning it is ingrained in your heart and soul. Meaning I sent the prophets to affirm this. And meaning I gifted you instruments by which you can demonstrate to mankind that you are being fair. The concept of being fair, of being just, is so central that even before an Islamic state was established, even before there was a republic in Medina, even before the Hijrah, when the Prophet ﷺ undertook the covenant, the Treaty of Aqaba, it was ingrained in the treaty. Inside the Treaty of Aqaba, when there was no Islamic state and land, of the phrases of the treaty, was that as Ubadah ibn Samit said, the Prophet sallallahu alaihi wasallam undertook a treaty with us, and a part of that treaty is that we act with justice, with adil, no matter what the situation may be. No matter what the situation, our Sharia tells us we must act with fairness. We must act with justice. In the Quran, there are two verses in particular that are very similar to one another, and yet there's a slight difference in them. And in fact, they occur just a few pages apart. Surah An-Nisa, verse 135, followed by Surah Al-Ma'idah, verse 8. Listen to the Arabic and see if you can spot the difference. Ya ayyuha alladhina amanu. Allah subhanahu wa ta'ala says, O you who believe, qumu, stand up, shuhada'a lil-qist, stand up, testifying for justice. Qumu lil-qisti shuhada'a lillah. Excuse me, the first verse. قوموا بالقسط شهداء لله. Stand up with justice, testifying to Allah subhanahu wa ta'ala. In the other verse, Allah says, O you who believe, قوموا لله شهداء بالقسط. It's reversed around. Stand up for Allah, testifying to justice. In both of these verses, Allah subhanahu wa ta'ala equates standing up to Him with standing up to justice. Equates testifying to Him to testifying with justice. And in Surah Al-Ma'idah in particular, Allah subhanahu wa ta'ala says, وَلَا يَجْرِمَنَّكُمْ شَنَآنُ قَوْمٍ عَلَىٰ أَلَّا تَعْدِلُوا اِعْدِلُوا هُوَ أَقْرَبُ لِلتَّقْوَىٰ. Make sure the hatred of a people does not cause you to act unjustly. Act with justice even against your enemies. That is the essence of piety. Make sure when you're dealing with people, just because you don't like somebody, just because somebody has wronged you in another transaction with that person, you must still act with justice even if they have acted with injustice in a previous transaction. اِعْدِلُوا. Be just. That is the essence of piety. What is the difference between adil and between qistas or qist? Our scholars say that adil and qist are by and large synonymous, but adil is the concept of justice and qist is to manifest it in your life. So adil, you have it in your heart, and qist, you show it amongst people. And that's why qistas is the symbol of justice. And Allah says in the Quran that when you bring about reconciliation between two warring parties, between two people that are fighting, Allah says, أَصْلِحُوا بَيْنَهُمَا بِالْعَدْلِ وَأَقْسِطُوا. Bring about reconciliation with fairness and then show qist amongst them. So Allah says, be fair and then demonstrate that fairness. أَصْلِحُ بِالْعَدْلِ وَأَقْسِطُ. Bring about any reconciliation, any peace treaty, any issue, resolve it with fairness, and then show that you have done justice. And by the way, the Arabic word qistas and the English word justice, they actually are from the same root, because they sound similar, qistas and justice. And so that's why we can literally say the Quran commands us with justice, and literally the word justice in the Arabic is qistas. It comes from the same cognate. Now, question is, how is justice manifested? What exactly does it mean to be fair? The reality is that every single one of us must demonstrate fairness and justice at every level of our interactions. Whether we are the ruler or an actual judge in a court of law, or whether we are in charge of other people, such as in a family situation, whether we are in our office and there are people above us and below us, we are responsible for some people and responsible to other people. Every one of us must demonstrate fairness and justice at every level of our existence. Justice with family and friends, justice with your spouse, justice with your children, justice with your colleagues, justice with your boss, justice with your employees. And every one of us will be asked about the rights that are due unto other people. In Surah An-Nisa, the verse that mentions justice, it comes after family. And being just with your wives, and being just with your inheritance, and being just with all of your kith and kin, then Allah Azza wa Jalla says, stand up with justice, testifying to Allah subhanahu wa ta'ala. Question arises, what are some practical Quranic steps and hadith steps to demonstrate justice? How can we be just amongst family and friends? We'll summarize 7 points in today's khutbah. Number one, and the most important, make the intention to be fair amongst people. If you don't have the intention, you're never going to get there. And that's why Allah says, قُومُوا بِالْقِسْطِ. Stand up for justice. And Allah says, Allah commands you to be just. And Allah says, قُلْ أَمَرَ رَبِّي بِالْقِسْطِ. My Lord commands justice. So in your heart, put it, I want to be fair. In every transaction, in every interaction with somebody, I don't want to take more than what is due to me. I don't want to be acting in an unjust manner. Put it in your heart. I want to be fair. I want to be just. Make an effort from the qalb. Make it in your ikhlas that I'm going to be fair in my interaction. Number two, we learn from the hadith of the ways to be just in your interaction is to follow the golden rule. To follow the golden rule. What is the golden rule? Do unto others what you want done unto you. Treat others the way you want to be treated. In any situation, follow the golden rule. How would you like to be treated if you were in the other person's shoes? Put yourself in that other person's shoes and then see how would you like to be treated. This is going to help you in your journey to be treated fairly and to treat others fairly. Number three, whenever the situation allows for it, treat people of the same category in the same manner. When people are in the same category and you are in some way responsible for them, then you must treat all of the people in a similar category the same. You cannot give preferential treatment when the people are in the same category. So the father must treat all the children the same outwardly. Our Prophet sallallahu alaihi wasallam, a man came to him and said, I have gifted this son of mine a very expensive gift, and I want you to bear witness to this. The Prophet sallallahu alaihi wasallam said, did you gift all of your other children the same? He said, no, only this one. He said, then no, I cannot testify to this. I do not testify to an injustice. You have no right to preferentially treat one person in the same category in a different manner. The same goes, our Prophet ﷺ was married to multiple wives. He treated all of them with justice. And he said, oh Allah, I'm treating them outwardly as best as I can. As for my heart, that is beyond my control. Time and money must be given the same. The same goes if you are the boss and you have employees in the same category. For no reason, you cannot preferentially treat somebody that is unfair, that is unjust. So, wherever possible, treat people exactly the same. Now obviously, as we said, wherever possible, possible, because if the situation calls for it in a gathering, you treat the elders with more respect than you treat the youngsters. That's not the same category. But you use your common sense where people are in the same category and you are responsible for them because of this category. You cannot preferentially treat. Otherwise, you're going to bring about accusations of injustice. This is the third point. Treat people equally. The fourth point, before you judge, before you pass a verdict, before you form an opinion about somebody, listen to their excuse. Don't judge your family, your friend, before listening to their excuse. If something's troubling you, ask them point blank, why did you do this? What is the reason for this? In the Quran, we learn when Dawood alayhi salam, he listened to one side of a complaint before the other and he reached a verdict, Allah subhanahu wa ta'ala reprimanded him that don't do this. Act with justice amongst people. Our Prophet sallallahu alayhi wa sallam, when he sent Ali radiallahu an to Yemen, he said to him, never decide a matter before you listen to both sides of any dispute. Don't just listen to one side and then make the judgment. In his own lifetime, our Prophet ﷺ would never simply judge based upon the outer appearance. He would ask, why did you do this? When Hatib ibn Abi Balta'a, when he betrayed the secret of the Prophet ﷺ to the Quraysh, the Prophet ﷺ did not enact an execution. He called him and said, explain yourself, why did you do this? And when Hatib explained, I gave a whole lecture about this, the Prophet ﷺ accepted this excuse. Similarly, when some news comes to you of a family, a friend, a colleague who does something that sounds really bad for you, it hurts you, it's not fair, before you make a judgment, the Sharia says, call, ask, find out, verify, get their perspective, listen to their excuse before you form your own opinion. So this is the fourth aspect of how we achieve justice in our life. The fifth, the Quran is very clear, and this is the hadith. Be careful of your own biases of the heart. Be aware of your biases before you get involved in any dispute, any judgment, any issue. So the Quran says, let not the hatred of a person cause you to act unjustly. Allah is saying, you have biases. Know your biases. Be aware of your biases. If somebody has wronged you, then another issue happens. Just because they've wronged you in the past, you cannot take your anger out in another issue. You cannot make a judgment based upon a past for another issue. And Allah says, be careful and act with justice even against your enemies. And that's why even our Prophet sallallahu alaihi wasallam, he forbade people from passing a verdict, from judging when they're angry. Don't judge somebody when you're angry. Calm down, do wudu, be in a better state of mind, and then reassess the facts. Look at what is happening. Don't act in a hasty manner before you judge. So, and this applies even if you're an actual judge in a court of law, and if you're judging something that happened in your own household, you're judging something that happened in work, if something makes you angry, calm down and then reassess and think about the situation. So be aware of your own biases. Be aware of your own emotions and remind yourself that you are only human. So calm down. As our Prophet ﷺ said, let none of you judge when you are angry. This is a hadith in Sunan al-Tirmidhi. Let none of you judge when you are angry. This is the fifth point of trying to reach a level of justice in our lives. The sixth point, we are all human. And if we fall short, if we act in a manner that is unjust, then in order to establish credibility, we must admit I was wrong. And we must make up for a past mistake. When we do so, we don't lose face, we gain credibility. So to conquer our own egos in a past mistake, in an issue that happened in the workplace, amongst your children, with your family, with your spouse. If a mistake happens, admit, I was wrong here. This is a mistake. And this is actually going to gain you credibility. And this is what the Sharia itself recommends to us and teaches us. When a mistake has happened, when you act in a manner that is unjust, then in order to establish justice in the future, you must make up for this, that what you have done in the past. A beautiful anecdote from the seerah that demonstrates this. In the Battle of Badr, before the Battle of Badr, everybody's tense, everybody's nervous, and they're lining up in the Battle of Badr to face the enemy. And our Prophet sallallahu alaihi wasallam is making sure everything is absolutely perfect for the battle. And he himself has an arrow in his hand. You know, just he has it ready to fight. And he's walking in front of the lines. And he sees one of the Sahaba. He sees one of the Sahaba standing there. And the Sahabi is standing in front of the line. He's standing where he should not be standing. And the Prophet sallallahu alaihi wasallam pokes him. His name was Siwad. He says, "Ya Siwad, get back in line." And he poked him with the arrow. The sharp part of the arrow, he poked him in the stomach. He said, "Ya Siwad, get back in the line, you're too ahead." So Siwad said, "Ya Rasulallah, Allah sent you with the truth and with adil, with justice. And you have poked me with a bare arrow, causing me pain. And this is unjust. The level of pain for my crime is too much." This is what you're trying to say. All I'm doing, I'm standing in front of the line. You could have just told me to go back. I would have gone back. Instead, you took an arrow and you hurt me. There was no blood, but you hurt me. And Allah sent you with justice. This is the narration we have from At-Tabarani, from Ibn Ishaq Sirah. We have this. Allah sent you with justice and you have acted unjustly. So I demand retribution. I want to now give back what you have given to me. Subhanallah. It's the battle of Badr. And everybody's tense and nervous. And if something small like this happens, the general, the leader is telling you. But no, he brings up the concept of justice. And he says, "Ya Rasulullah, I demand my fair retribution." What is truly mind-boggling about this narration? You know, any other general would have said, "Who are you to challenge me?" Any other leader would have said, "Put yourself in place." But this is Rasulullah sallallahu alaihi wasallam. Instantaneously, he lifted his shirt up and he handed the arrow to him and he said, "Take your retribution now." And our scholars say, he lifted the shirt up, even though Siwad's shirt was covered with armor. He lifted the shirt up so that the retribution will be more in the haqq of the Prophet ﷺ, just so that there's no argument on the Day of Judgment that, "Oh, he hurt me more, he hurt me less." No, the Prophet ﷺ wanted to be hurt more so that there's no claim on the Day of Judgment. He lifted his shirt up, showed his bare belly, and he handed the arrow to him and said, "Here, retribution." Look at how swiftly the Prophet ﷺ understood the reality of justice. It is as if he's acknowledging, "You're right. I hurt you more than you deserve for this infraction. You didn't deserve a poke. So khalas, take your retribution. You may poke me back." Look at how swiftly the Prophet ﷺ understood the reality of justice. And this is how you establish credibility. Obviously, the Siwad did not want to do this, obviously. Rather, he immediately bent down and he kissed the navel of the Prophet sallallahu alaihi wasallam. And he hugged the Prophet sallallahu alaihi wasallam. The Prophet said, "What are you doing? I did this so that you can poke me." He said, "Ya Rasulullah, I don't know. This might be my last few moments on earth. I might die a shaheed in a few minutes. I wanted my last act that my skin touch your skin. I wanted this barakah. That's why I did what I did. I created this so that I can hug you. Now you allowed me to hug you. Now I'm happy to go into battle." Subhanallah, even the love that, you know, this demonstrates of our of the companions for the Prophet sallallahu alaihi wasallam. But the point here, he literally called for justice against the Prophet sallallahu alaihi wasallam. And the Prophet said, "You're right. Let's be fair, fair and square. I hurt you, you hurt me back." Subhanallah. This is what you call credibility. And the seventh and final point, brothers and sisters, one of the strongest ways to establish justice in our lives, one of the most effective mechanisms, Allah will judge you depending on how you judge other people. Allah will judge you, and your judgment with Allah subhanahu wa ta'ala will be based upon your fair treatment of other people. If you were fair, Allah Azza wa Jalla will demonstrate that in your life. And if you were unfair, well then, it is fair that you pay the penalty for being unfair. And Allah Azza wa Jalla will judge you for that unfairness. Our Prophet sallallahu alaihi wasallam said, three are the people who make judgments. Two of them will go to Jahannam, only one will go to Jannah. Three are the people, when you make any judgment, whether you're an actual judge or you make judgment amongst people, you make a call and you act upon that judgment in your life. Three are the categories. Two are going to be punished. One is going to be getting reward. As for the one who will get the reward, it is the one who searched for the truth, understood the truth, and then judged upon the truth. You made the effort, you found out what's right and wrong, and then you passed the verdict based upon that. That person is in Jannah. As for the other two, The one who knew what is right and wrong, but he still gave a judgment that was not in accordance with the truth. His hawa, his desires got the better of him. His ego got the better of him. Something got the better of him. He knew which one is right and wrong, what should be done. But for whatever reason, he made the wrong judgment. That person is a sinful person, and that person might potentially be punished. That is the second person. And the third person, the Prophet ﷺ said, Rajul Jahil. He didn't even care to verify. He didn't do the requisite. He's not qualified, or he didn't do the verification, and he still made the judgment. That person as well is going to potentially be punished. Only the one who verified and acted in accordance with that verification, that is the one that is going to get the reward from Allah subhanahu wa ta'ala. Brothers and sisters, Ibn Taymiyyah has a famous passage in which he says, justice is the backbone of all societies. Justice is the backbone of all societies. Where there is justice, Ibn Taymiyyah said, that society flourishes, and Allah will bless a just society even if they are kafir. This is what Ibn Taymiyyah said. Allah will bless a just society even if they are kafir. They will be blessed in this world. Not in the akhirah. In this world, they're going to become a superpower. In this world, they will have stability. In this world, they will be blessed with the dunya blessings. And Ibn Taymiyyah then said, and Allah Azza wa Jal will remove the blessings of a land in which there is no justice, even if they are Muslim. Even if they're Muslim, but there's corruption, there's fasad, power gets the right of way. Your blood, your monarchy, your connections, your wasata, that's how justice is done. That society is not going to be blessed. Brothers and sisters, Ibn Taymiyyah remarked this 800 years ago. Open your eyes, look at the reality around you, and wallahi, it is so true. Justice is more important for this dunya than even inside faith. Yes, in the akhirah, that faith will help you more, no doubt. But in this dunya, justice is the backbone of society. Where justice is established, society flourishes. So I remind myself and all of you, strive to be fair, strive to act justly at every level of your life, and when we do so, we will be blessed in this dunya and the akhirah. May Allah subhanahu wa ta'ala bless me and you with and through the Quran, and may He make us of those who His verses they understand and applies halal and haram throughout our lifespan. I ask Allah's forgiveness, you as well ask Him, for He is the Ghafoor and the Rahman. One of the ways to demonstrate the importance of justice is to remind ourselves of the dangers of injustice. And that is a whole khutbah in a separate time. But I just want to remind myself of one hadith and one famous statement of one of the scholars of our past. Our Prophet sallallahu alaihi wasallam said, اتقوا الظلم فإن الظلم ظلمات يوم القيامة. I caution you to beware of injustice. And then he did a pun on Arabic words. فَإِنَّ الظُّلْمُ ظُلُمَاتٌ. ظُلْم will become darkness. ظُلْم means injustice. ظُلُمَات is darkness. When you are unjust in this world, when you treat people unfairly, and we have to be careful here because a lot of people say, how can I be unfair to others? Brothers and sisters, if you are taking the rights of other people, if somebody is owed something by you, if somebody entrusted their amana, their trust to you, if you promise somebody something, if you are in a business transaction or deal and you don't act fairly, you act unjustly, this is a manifestation of injustice. Injustice is not just tyrannical regimes. Yes, that is the worst type of injustice, no doubt. Bombing and imprisoning scholars. Yes, that's the worst type of injustice. But injustice takes place at the individual level as well. Between husband and wife, there can be injustice. Amongst father and children, there can be injustice. Amongst business partners, there could be injustice. Taking advantage of people is unjust. Breaking your contracts is unjust. Stealing property, taking wealth that is not yours is unjust. Having some type of scheme that is unjust is a manifestation of injustice. Slandering people, backbiting, lying about people is a type of injustice. All of these are types of injustices in your personal lives. And the famous scholar of the past, Sufyan al-Thawri, one of the great icons of the students of the Sahaba, he remarked, If I were to meet Allah with 70 big sins that are secret and private between me and Allah, 70 sins, 70 major sins, but they're personal. I have done them between myself and me and Allah subhanahu wa ta'ala. It is more beloved to me than I meet Allah with one sin in which I have taken the right of another person. One sin that I've taken the right of another person is more deadly, more dangerous than 70 private sins. Now, this is not to trivialize private sins, but private sins, if you are repentant and you ask Allah's forgiveness and you live a better life, private sins, inshallah, are forgiven. But if you take the right of another person, if you do dhulm, if you show injustice, if you hit, you steal, you slander, you backbite, you embezzle, if you take another's haqq, well then, Allah subhanahu wa ta'ala will leave the two of you to settle your affairs on the day of judgment, and you will not find that person to be more merciful than Allah subhanahu wa ta'ala. And that's why our Prophet said, with this hadith I conclude, our Prophet said, O Muslims, O believers, absolve yourselves of all of your injustices before the day where Allah will account for those injustices. In this dunya, get rid of any huquq, anything you have. Make sure you are on a clean slate. In this dunya, make sure you leave this world and there's nobody that has any type of wrong against you or for you. Nobody can sue you in the court of Allah subhanahu wa ta'ala. Our Prophet reminded us, make sure you have a clean slate with other people. So I remind myself and all of you as well, brothers and sisters, examine your lives. See whom you have wronged and make it up to them in whatever way possible, so that on the day of judgment you have nobody that can say, oh Allah, this person wronged me. Oh Allah, that person took my money. Oh Allah, that person broke a promise. Oh Allah, that person embezzled, backstabbed, imprisoned, that person slandered. You don't want that on the day of judgment, because indeed when that happens, Allah subhanahu wa ta'ala will leave between the two of you to handle it out. And what's going to happen when Allah himself is going to withdraw and say, you two deal with it, that person will take everything that is coming from him. So what are you going to do then? Make sure you absolve yourself in this world before the akhirah. And may Allah subhanahu wa ta'ala make this affair easy for us. 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
2: As the sacred month of Muharram ushers in a new Islamic year, it brings with it a message of renewal and reflection from the sacrifice at Karbala, a timeless example of courage and unwavering faith, to the many reminders of Allah's mercy and protection throughout the prophetic history. May this Muharram inspire us to remain steadfast and place our trust in Allah, the Almighty. 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
2: Assalamu alaikum and good afternoon. I am Khadija Davids. The City of Cape Town's approach to redressing spatial inequality has failed. This is confirmed in the Constitutional Court decision to set aside the Supreme Court of Appeals ruling that was in favour of the Western Cape government and City of Cape Town in relation to the Tafelberg case. Justice Nonkosi Mhlantla read out the ruling, which found that there is no justification for the city's policy that excludes well-located amenity-rich areas like Sea Point for consideration for social or affordable housing.
3: We find that on the evidence, by the time the answering affidavits were filed, the city had not implemented any social or affordable housing projects in or near central Cape Town or near economic nodes in a manner that addresses spatial injustice. Its completed projects were largely situated in townships or peripheral areas, although some of these areas are geographically within 20 kilometers of the CBD. We emphasize that spatial injustice is not measured by distance alone. Adequacy depends on access to employment, transport, infrastructure, social amenities, and community life.
2: The judgment read by Justice Nonkosi Mhlantla also declared that the Western Cape government failed to meaningfully engage with the public and hold a meaningful public participation process in relation to the disposal of the Tafelberg property in Sea Point.
3: In this matter, the province conducted what amounted to

0: the public's input. Disposal is not merely the sale of public property and cannot be treated as such. Therefore, Regulation 4.6 and the proviso in Regulation 4.1 impermissibly narrow the provisions of the Act, contravening the purpose of providing for meaningful public participation.
1: Justice Nonkosi Mhlantla. Meanwhile, housing activists are feeling vindicated following the Constitutional Court ruling. Tufuna Kwazi's head of political organizing and campaigns, Buhle Boy, says that they have done the work on the ground and now it's up to the provincial and municipal governments to implement this ruling.
2: The judgment has, on principle, cemented the victory that we won through the public participation process that has been run by the department, where we're saying to the department that they must give us a yield of 200 plus social housing on the site. They've done that in the public participation process and they must fast track it now. The judgment will make sure that, I mean, that commitment that the department has made through the public participation process that we fought and forced them to will become a reality.
1: Boy says that this is an important victory for all South Africans.
2: There is some element of accountability that it's not just a judgment on paper, but they must go back to court and appraise the court in terms of policies, in terms of how they are aiming to redress racial apartheid in Central Cape Town. And this is not just a judgment for the city of Cape Town, but it is a judgment for the entire South Africa. It's a landmark judgment that will force governments and municipalities across the country to make sure that they use public land for its social value and to develop housing in central business districts.
1: Tufuna Kwazi's head of political organizing and campaigns, Buhle Boy. Western Cape police have confirmed the murder of a Ghanaian national in Nyanga. Police say 35-year-old Kwabena Boagen was fatally shot on Monday. The incident occurred at the Nyanga terminus shortly before 4 p.m. Boagen was reportedly attacked in front of the NTG hair salon and a shoe repair business. Investigators believe the murder may be linked to extortion activities in the area. The gunmen fled the scene and have not yet been arrested. Emergency medical services personnel declared the victim dead at the scene, and a murder case has been opened and is being investigated by Nyanga detectives. Police are also in contact with the victim's relatives and have extended their condolences. Boagen lived in Khayelitsha but worked in Nyanga. A post-mortem examination is being conducted. Meanwhile, the police said that they have no record of a separate murder reportedly mentioned by Ghana's Ministry of Foreign Affairs in Khayelitsha. Police have appealed to the relevant authorities to provide details of that incident for further investigation. The South African Human Rights Commission has visited the Home Affairs Epping offices where hundreds of foreign nationals are seeking assistance. It follows the intensification of anti-immigration sentiments, which have forced many people to flee their homes and seek repatriation. Groups like March and March claim that migrants are behind the high levels of crime and are draining state resources. But the chairperson of the SAHRC, Chris Nissen, says that this perception is flawed.
3: We can't blame one community or one group of people or one ethnic group or whatever group you want to say for crime. Crime is in South Africa, and here in the Cape Flats, people are dying daily. Who do we then blame? You see, so combating crime and preventing crime is the responsibility of all of us who live in South Africa. But we must ask the law enforcement agencies to insist on them to effectively combat and prevent crime. But you can't blame other people only and create scapegoating for these other people that committed the crime.
1: Chairperson of the SAHRC, Chris Nissen. South Africa's laws allow for a magistrate to oppose a plea agreement. Senior lecturer in the Faculty of Law at the University of Pretoria, Dr. Lewenka Lewis, says that while this is not the norm, a presiding officer has the mandate to do so. It follows the decision by Magistrate Ignatius Dupree to rule against the plea deal between businessman Vusimusi Katmalala and the National Prosecuting Authority. He indicated that a 12-year prison sentence would be a just punishment, rejecting claims that Matlala showed genuine remorse and describing him as the kingpin behind a South African police service fraud scheme. Senior lecturer in the Faculty of Law at University of Pretoria, Dr. Llewellyn Kerr-Lewis.
4: More than 90%, 95% of them are endorsed by the presiding officer and settled in the manner agreed upon between the parties. But there is a provision in the Criminal Procedure Act, as we've seen used by this specific magistrate, where he can say, listen, I'm not satisfied. I have the final say here, and I am not sure that this is in the interest of justice, because I think we should at least add another 4 years. So it's not uncommon. I've seen it before. I have been there myself before in court proceedings.

0: And then it's for the defense and the state to go back to the drawing board and decide whether they can live with the magistrate's observation and incorporate that into the scheme of things or not. Nobody can force them to do it. And if you walk away, you walk away. And we start afresh before a new presiding officer. Simple as that.
1: Senior lecturer in the Faculty of Law at the University of Pretoria, Dr. Llewellyn Kerr-Lewis. Recapping the top story on Radio 786 at this hour, the City of Cape Town's approach to redressing social inequality has failed. This is confirmed in the Constitutional Court decision that set aside the Supreme Court of Appeals ruling that was in favour of the provincial government and City of Cape Town in relation to the Tafelberg case. That's the news for now. More follows on Radio 786 at 4 o'clock.
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As the sacred month of Muharram ushers in a new Islamic year, it brings with it a message of renewal and reflection from the sacrifice at Karbala, a timeless example of courage and unwavering faith, to the many reminders of Allah's mercy and protection throughout the prophetic history. 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

0: أعوذ بالله من الشيطان الرجيم. بسم الله الرحمن الرحيم. السلام عليكم ورحمة الله وبركاته. A warm and hearty welcome to the Radio 786 and the FYI show. Today is Thursday, the 2nd of July 2026, and it corresponds with day 16 of Muharram 1448. Alhamdulillah, it is another beautiful day and another opportunity to reconnect with our Creator, with our loved ones, and with the world around us. Every new day is a reminder that Allah's mercy is renewed, and with it comes the chance to learn something new, inspire someone else, or simply make today a little better than yesterday. So whether you are on the road, at work, home, or taking a well-deserved break, thank you for allowing us to be part of your afternoon. Over the next couple of hours, we'll bring you some meaningful conversations, inspiring guests and community updates, and plenty of opportunity for you to be part of this conversation. And let's start the conversation with today's WhatsApp question. Now, yesterday I asked a question and I said, what is the one skill you think that every 18-year-old should know by the time they turn 18? Today I'm asking you, if you could learn one new skill or a subject completely free of charge, what would it be and tell us why? Would it be learning Arabic, improving your cooking, or maybe mastering any other new language? Perhaps you can share your thoughts and your answers with us on our WhatsApp line on 0786 10 11 12. If there's one skill that you could learn for absolutely free, what would it be and why? My name is Zainab Bean, and it's an absolute pleasure to have you in my company. Stay with us. There is plenty to look forward to this afternoon on Radio 786, where we inform, educate, and uplift. And of course, our lineup for this afternoon is we listen to Islam, the Way of Life, looking at the importance of being fair and standing for justice in Islam with Sheikh Dr. Yasir Qadi. And in Up Close and Personal, we continue our conversation with Martin Pulders, who is also the founder of Matrix Men. This is indeed part two of last week's conversation. Just after three, we speak to Hafiz Ridwan Ismail to enlighten us about the online platform squirrel.com. And of course, the adhan for us today is at 3:30. We also have our Masjid profile, where we feature Shaheen Nelson from Masjid al-Huda as a prelude to our Jumu'ah broadcast tomorrow, inshallah. A reminder to visit us on Instagram, Facebook, TikTok, or YouTube, and of course, www.radio786.co.za. Now, last week in Up Close and Personal, we heard the remarkable story of Martin Pulders, his journey through childhood trauma, addiction, recovery, and how those experiences ultimately led him to establish Matrix Men, an organization that's dedicated to supporting men across South Africa. And one message that stood above all, it was that healing is absolutely possible. But for many men, taking that first step towards healing remains one of the hardest things that they'll ever have to do. Too many continue to suffer in silence, and tragically, we know that men are often less likely to seek professional help for mental health challenges, yet they account for a significant proportion of suicides, both globally and here in South Africa. So this afternoon, in part two of our conversation, we're focusing on something that could quite literally save lives: the importance of recognizing when we need help, breaking the stigma around men's mental health, and understanding that asking for support is not a weakness. It is indeed wisdom. Martin Pulders, founder of the Matrix Men, joins me once again for the continuation of this conversation. Martin, good afternoon, and thanks so much once again for joining me.
1: Hi, Zainab. Thanks for the invite. And in return, I'm honored. I'm deeply honored.
0: Absolute pleasure. Now, Martin, last week was quite an interesting conversation. And of course, you shared much of yourself. And of course, we also looked at how long it really took before you reached out for help. And looking back now, why do you think that first conversation is often the most difficult conversation for men?
1: Well, let's be honest. I mean, nobody talks about men who have suffered sexual abuse or men who are being physically abused in their homes. Or, you know, what we do rather is that when men turn to the coping mechanisms that are freely available, alcohol, drugs, anger, sex, silence, pornography, and all those things, then all of a sudden, then we point fingers and we go, you men are bad. You know, all men are the same. You trash, and, you know, that sort of thing. So You know, I joke with people and I say when men go for therapy, we're blamed for being men because the therapists are trained to say things like, well, toxic masculinity is responsible for the situation you're in, or it's because of patriarchy, you know, and things like that. So it's almost like we've been cast as the villain just because we were born with an appendage that the ladies don't have, you see. So, and this is the issue. And you know, I keep saying this, and I strongly believe it. It is through the telling of our stories that we empower other people to speak out and to start seeking healing. If we normalize proper therapy that is designed and developed to support men, if we speak about and vocalize the fact that men have suffered tragic abuse in their homes, if we speak about men who've lost access to their children simply because they're male and society deems the woman the better caregiver than the father, you know, if we speak about the abuse of alcohol rather than promote its consumption and its use, if we speak about these things, then men will feel more empowered to be able to talk out about them, you know, to seek help.
0: Yeah, absolutely. I think it's exactly in what you said, Martin. If we start normalizing things like men do in fact have emotions and they do in fact also suffer from some mental challenges and that the seeking of help is normal, then we will be having a very different conversation today if that were to be the case. But now, many men convince themselves that they'll eventually get over it or that time alone will heal emotional wounds. Why can that mindset sometimes make things worse?
1: Well, firstly, let's look at where that mindset comes from, right? So you got two children, say, for instance. Take an example. You've got a little son, you've got a little daughter, right? So the son is running down playing soccer in the driveway and he falls and he scratches his knee and he comes, Daddy, I scratched my knee, it's owie. And then the father looks at him and he goes, oh, man, there's no blood, you know, it's okay, you'll be fine, toughen up, you know, and sends him on his way. And the daughter does that and she suddenly gets Band-Aids and kisses and, you know, all that sort of stuff. And, you know, the words that we use for our sons and the words that we use for our, because we have this innate inbred fear that our boys are just magically going to grow up to be gay or something. I don't know what it is that we're afraid of, right? I know in my day it was this fear that our sons would become too feminine and then turn into gays. And this isn't true. I mean, it's just not true at all. So we need to learn where it comes from and focus on allowing men to develop emotions and to be able to speak about them openly, to be able to voice that they're in pain and that no matter what we do, we can ignore this as much as we want. It's not going away. It's going to stay there and it's eventually going to develop into full-blown anxiety or depression or bipolar disorders or, you know, all that sort of stuff.
0: Now, mental health struggles, Martin, it doesn't always look like sadness. What are some of the less obvious signs that a man may actually be battling depression, anxiety, burnout, or even most likely unresolved trauma?
1: Well, of course, we can't paint everybody with the same brush. Everybody's different. But what we don't notice is quite often we've ascribed the concept of depression that women would go through to men, and we say that this is what they need to do. So women quite often would kind of isolate. They get very quiet. They sleep a lot. They hide from society and they, you know, don't deal with things. It's quite obvious in a way. Men quite often do the opposite. Right. So they become extremely outgoing. They become very risk averse. In other words, they seek adrenaline inducing type activities, skydiving. Suddenly the guy's doing bungee jumping and racing motorbikes and racing cars and things like that. You know, there's a popular advert that they had in the UK where they had this camera fixed on a stadium. Right. And these two men sitting there and the one man is jumping up and down and cheering every time his team gets close to the goal. The other man just sits there and looks. And it looks almost like he's very sad, you know. And then the next week, same thing. You know, the guy's sitting there and looks like very depressed and very upset and everything. And the guy next to him is jumping up and down going, yo, and swilling beer back and, you know, all that sort of stuff. And then a couple of weeks later, the camera zooms into the man who sat there looking depressed and the seat next to him was empty. Hmm. And it says that depression in men doesn't always look the same. And that, I think it was a very, very real depiction of what depression in men looks like. You know, quite often they go out and start having affairs and buying motorbikes. And midlife crisis is a great example, right? So the guy hits 45, 50 or whatever, decides that in a midlife crisis that there's more to life than what it's actually about. Mm. It is actually a form of depression. It's a type of and many will get through that, but some don't. You know, unfortunately, 23 men a day in this country who take their lives by suicide.
0: Yeah. Yeah. And it's quite an interesting point that you made about they almost take on this risk-taking behavior. Which is quite the opposite from what a female will be doing. But for someone listening who wonders whether they need help, how do they know the difference between simply just having a difficult week and experiencing a mental health condition that requires professional support? How would they know?
1: Well, I think the big thing is there's this constant question, is this that all that there is to life? There's got to be more. It must be better. You know, I don't, you know, we always also, we look at therapy as if it's something that we need when things go wrong, right? I'd rather look at therapy as coaching or mentorship. You know, therapy for men, to me, I see more of a mentorship sort of role or a coaching role. So you see a therapist when you're well so that he can drive you and push you to be better and give you and help you. Because, you know, life, to me, life is these five pillars to health, right? You can't be mentally well if you're not physically well. You can't be physically well if you're not nutritionally well. Mm. You can't be nutritionally well if you're not emotionally well. And you can't be emotionally well if you're not spiritually grounded. Mm. But we start with the spiritual grounding. There's always something bigger than you. There is always something bigger than you. So if you're not out trying to help the community or trying to do something bigger than you, save the animals, save the dolphins, save the sea, whatever, you know, then and your focus is purely on self, that is a very kind of narcissistic, very lonely place to be at, right? Family, for instance. I mean, we go through these phases, right? So we get married, we have family. I mean, I'm incredibly blessed in that. I've started again at a very old age. And I have a 3 and a 6-year-old. And I see things so incredibly different from what I did with my first daughter. And, you know, unfortunately, she got the bad me. And my son and my daughter get the better me. I wouldn't say I'm great. I don't think anybody's great. But they get the better me. I'm very aware of the psychological impact that I have on their lives. So having a family is that thing greater than yourself, where you need to do more for the family. We also always need to have a goal, something to aspire to, but that mustn't be our obsession. You know what I'm saying? So in other words, getting a better job, improving, want to build up my own business, that sort of thing. I also want to help more people. Again, always coming back to that spiritual grounding. We need to eat well. You know, our needs change as we age. You know? So when we're younger, we eat more carbohydrates and that sort of always balanced meals. We need to make sure that we don't take things in excess ever. So if you're eating only takeaways and only McDonald's, sorry for the advertising, dude, every day, I mean, that's in excess and that's unhealthy. So we need to make sure that we have proper nutrition, a good balance of fresh meats, fresh vegetables, fresh fruits, that sort of stuff. But as we get older, we need to reduce our intake of carbohydrates. And you'll see that specifically in certain communities where they eat lots of rice and mealy meal, and so the incidence of type 2 and type 1 diabetes goes up dramatically over the age of 45. And we need to understand that our bodies change as we get older. And we need less carbohydrates, more protein. That's on the nutritional side. Then on the emotional side, of course, we need to, especially the men, we need to learn to talk about how we are emotionally, right? Mm. And that's very difficult because as children, when we were crying, we were like, shush, man, don't be such a baby,
0: yeah,
1: you know, that sort of stuff. So we don't develop an EQ, and we need to develop an EQ. We need to look at it and go, well, you know, I'm not happy. I'm not entirely happy. So something's not right. So I need to talk to someone who can help me. And I would say that somatic therapy, in other words, what happens in the body is probably more applicable to men than traditional therapy, where we talk about emotions and feelings. So somatic therapy is when you get angry, where does that emotion, where does that start in your body? Does it start in your stomach or in your hand or in your foot or whatever the case may be? Mm. And where does it progress to? And then eventually, do you get to a point where you explode in a rage and you don't actually know what's happened? You wake up from this trance almost, and then the next thing you see, there's broken TVs and windows and somebody with a bloody nose, you know, that sort of thing. And that is often is unresolved trauma trapped in the body.
0: Mm.
1: And something triggers that trauma, and all of a sudden you just burst into a rage. And that rage always starts somewhere in the body. For many, it's in the gut, in the solar plexus. It feels like a warming or like butterflies. Mm. And then it moves up to the heart. And from the heart, it moves up to the throat. And then from the throat, well, all bets are off because things go absolutely crazy from there. Right? So we need to teach men how to understand those feelings, those somatic feelings, those feelings in the body. In the body. And it can be ascribed to many things. If you look at the way a man sits, I was chatting to a friend of mine the other day, and he says, man, this guy came in and he had incredibly thin lips.
0: Mm.
1: And I said, he's really angry, right? And she's like, yeah, he is really angry. I said, yeah. So our face, our body actually changes because he sits there and he's stressed and he's sneering at people all the time, you know. So his lips get thinner. Mm. Or you hunch your shoulders up because you're stressed all the time. What is causing you that stress? Or you hunch over because you're feeling very depressed and life is not good and nobody loves me. You know, so you hunched over, so you walk as if you're older than what you actually are. Your legs go out. Your entire physical health changes simply because you're not dealing with your mental and emotional health.
0: Mm.
1: And it's a very, very real factor with men, definitely.
0: Mm.
1: It happens in women as well, but not to as great a degree. Because, you know, also the other thing is women are encouraged to talk about issues. Women are encouraged, you know, you've got a problem. Okay, you sit down with your friends and you're like, you know, my husband, and 5 days later, you guys are still talking about it. But it has the net effect that it's a type of therapy.
0: Absolutely.
1: You walk out there enlightened. When you walked into your friend's place and you were drinking tea and all that sort of thing, you were angry with your husband. When you walked out, you were probably calmer and more understanding and stuff. So it is a type of therapy. Men don't do that.
0: Mm.
1: You know, we get together on a Saturday and it's like, did you watch that Canada Botswana game? I mean, you should have won that, you know. And we talk about mundane nonsense.
0: Mm.
1: And, you know, I feel it's very important that we teach men how to actually talk about deep stuff. You know, I'm struggling with something at home. I have an issue with my wife. She's not putting out as much as I'd like her to. Well, my friend, are you doing X, Y, Z to be attractive to her?
0: Yeah, and
1: so that she.
0: I think that is the type of conversations that must be encouraged amongst men. And unfortunately, at the moment, it's not happening. So there's nothing to encourage men to talk about other than who won last night in the match. So yes, it's definitely we things. And I'm assuming that this is exactly what Matrix Men does.
1: Well, yes, yeah. We try at this point in time. We developing the program, so we want to start what we call fireside meets. You know, there's also something about, you know, put men around a braai and, you know, those flames, and they get very introspective sometimes.
0: Mm.
1: You know, they get very analytical about the game. They don't just talk about the fact that we lost. They then get analytical, and I tell you what, give you an idea what this actually means, right? So I always say there's the five pillars that there's the five coping mechanisms that men are given to deal with their pain, right? So one is sex, so that includes like things like pornography and affairs and all that sort of stuff, right? There's silence. right? They don't speak to their families. They don't get involved. They come home from work. They leave me alone. I'm just trying to relax. Don't talk to me. You know, so, and I speak to a lot of men kind of my age and a little bit younger, and they say, you know, my dad used to sit at the table on Sundays with his newspaper in front of him, and he would read the newspaper from cover to cover. And if you try to talk to me, he'd be like, be quiet, I'm reading my newspaper. I'm learning about the world, you know. So emotionally unavailable fathers, and that is hiding. That is one of the signs that something's happened. Right? So that's silence. So sex, silence, sports is another one. Right? So sports is that place where I can pour out all my emotions without fear of judgment.
0: Yeah.
1: You know, the guys are not going to go, oh, man, don't be such a sissy, you know, because your wife was angry with you. If I go, like, I'm upset because my sports team lost, and they're like, oh, man, can you imagine? Or your mates are going to be ragging you. It was like, well, you want to support Man U, that's your problem, okay? You know? So, or you want to support Kaiser Chiefs, that's your issue. You know, deal with it, man up kind of thing. Sports, then there's addiction, of course, and then there's anger. So those are the five pillars that men have, or five, not pillars, let's change it. The five coping mechanisms that men have to speak about, you know, or to show their emotions. But that's not adequate. It's not sufficient. So we need to have that space where we don't talk about any one of those. Because let's face it, the intimacy in a marriage is not the whole marriage. And a lot of men go into that thinking that it is. Right, because that is the narrative. That is what society kind of speaks about all the time. You know, men only want one thing. Well, you know, actually, we don't. You know, it's like everybody else. We also want an intimate relationship. In other words, emotionally, physically, mentally, etc. So we need to kind of train men up to actually retrain them to feel those emotions and show them that it's okay to be emotional about the fact that your family is struggling.
0: But don't you think, Martin, that much of what you're explaining has to do with what they've been conditioned to believe about themselves?
1: Absolutely.
0: And that's obviously deemed by society. We are due for the break, but before we do take that break, I think that it's important to just make mention of the fact that most men that I've come across or that I know of, they feel that they are afraid that they'll be judged if they admit that they are struggling, because you are a man and you're not supposed to be going through this. You're not a sissy, as you said. And so much of it has to do with the fact that they don't want to be judged, don't you think?
1: Absolutely. You know, we've been told the story, as false as it is, but nobody is coming and breaking that cycle. And this is what we hope to achieve, is to break that cycle. You know, it is okay to speak about your fears. It is okay to speak about those things that you don't understand. And we need to get back to a society where men mentor men. I mean, think about it. I mean, you get married as a young man. I mean, nobody comes there and tells you exactly what you're going to get into, you know. I mean, we hear phrases like happy wife, happy life. And most of the conversations around marriage are, in fact, quite negative, you know. And we need mentors who are going to sit young guys down and say to them, listen, this is what's going to happen, you know. You can either go in there as friends, or you can go in there as a competition and as enemies, and your marriage is going to fall apart. So rather go in there and try and be friends with this new person, but understand something, that she thinks very differently to what you do. Right?
0: 100%.
1: She's more emotional, you're more physical. You're more action, she's more thoughtful, and you know, and sit down and just go through those things, and you know, we'll have less divorces. I can guarantee you
0: that I agree with you 100%. Martin, we'll take a very short break, and a reminder to the listener, you too can be part of this conversation. And of course, we're speaking to Martin Plenders. He spoke to us last week in the first part of this conversation, and nearly touching on something quite very important this afternoon, looking at the importance of recognizing when we need help and breaking the stigma around men's mental health, and understanding that asking for support is not weakness, but wisdom. Martin Plenders joins us. After the break, we continue. Stay tuned.
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2: As the sacred month of Muharram ushers in a new Islamic year, it brings with it a message of renewal and reflection from the sacrifice at Karbala, a timeless example of courage and unwavering faith.
3: Nothing to allow. However, just as a point of conclusion, if someone's listening today and reached the point where they're in hopeless, even having sort of ending their lives, what would you want them to do right now? But I think importantly, maybe you could, if anyone must remember anything about today's message, what do you think the message should be?
4: The overriding thing is you're not alone. You're not alone. Whatever difficulty you're going, you're not alone. You need to find within yourself to find you. I often get men, I mean, we started supporting men being sexually abused. Imagine it takes for those guys to phone a complainer. Yeah, you heard me on video, you might have seen me on TV, all that sort of stuff. Phone a complete stranger and say to him, I was actually as a child, I was a little, you know, that takes courage. So if they can do it, you can as well. It's a simple matter. I always say, like, you know, bad things happen here. It's like a boil. It's painful. And it gets worse until you get where you launch that boil and pop, all that comes out. And then there's immediate relief. And literally what talk therapy is like, you know, when you come in and hear your story, there is immediate light of the load. Feel so much better. That's not the end. The work continues. Mm. But a big thing is that you're not alone. And somewhere inside of you, there's the courage to reach out and talk to me and get the help that you need. You know, taking your life might be a solution, but for children, it's not. You know, they need to live. So I said to somebody the other a few days ago, "You just want to die." And I said, "Your daughter going to think about it?" And she said, "No, she'll be glad that I'm." And I said, "No, she won't. You know, my daddy loved me. I was not good. He did not love enough to stay alive for me." Mm. And think, you know, your daughter's going to live with blame herself, because that's what. Don't go there. Just reach out. Know that you're not alone. Be happy. Seek that help.
3: Thank you very, very much. I think the message there is always help out there. You are not alone. Thank you very much for joining us and for continuing this incredibly important work that you are doing, having this conversation. If there's a lesson that I think that we can take the last 2 weeks, strength isn't pretending everything is okay. Real found in having the courage to acknowledge when you are struggling and taking the first step healing. And so we make to all that that Allah guide and everyone who is facing battles, granting to those who are hurting and make us a community that listens and supports one another with mercy. Martin, very much and all of the best. Hope that in the future we'll have some more conversations inshallah. Bye.
4: Ciao.
3: And that Martin Pelders, who to us for the last 2 weeks, up close and personal, a man that has incredible journey of trauma and recovery, and also really how experiences all shaped who he became, but also led him to establish Maiten, which is an organization that's dedicated to supporting men across South Africa, and they believe that healing is indeed. Do stay tuned to Radio 6 100.4. We'll take a short break, and after the break, inshallah, we will be the community profile worth half of them. I'll stay tuned.
2: 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Sacrifice at Karbala, a timeless example of courage and growing faith to the mirrors of Allah's mercy and protection throughout prophetic history, makes Muharram inspire us to remain steadfast, to trust in Allah. 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Hear the difference.

0: The inhumane Israeli siege continues. 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
1: That are now 6 minutes past three in time for your latest janaza update. The janaza of Zuleha Veresia of Tweekrans Avenue in Grassy Park took place a few minutes ago at 3 o'clock at Majlis Shakur and then proceeds to Clip Road, Kabardistan. You may contact the family on 082-621-4919 for details. That's 082-621-4919. And that the janaza of Zuleha Veresia, Tweekrans Avenue in Grassy Park, the janaza at 3 o'clock. And of course, you can contact the number 082-621-4919 for any further details. It was also the janaza of Muhammad Amin Salih of number 11 Lion Street in Buakab. The janaza took place at 2 p.m. this afternoon. If you'd like more information, 082-815-4606. That's 082-815-4606. And that the janaza of Muhammad Amin Salih, 11 Lion Street in Buakab. The janaza was at 2 p.m. this afternoon. It was also the, or it is rather, the janaza of Muhammad Fakhri Ghani. The address is number 9 Blaston Road in Silvertown. The time of janaza has not been confirmed yet, and we do not have a number for those that would like more details. But it is the janaza of Muhammad Fakhri Ghani. The address is number 9 Blaston Road in Silvertown.

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0: 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A lovely hug that I just got from Razan. Sam sitting in it. It must happen. Otherwise, the day is not complete. Well, shukran Razan for that. With 12 minutes past 3 o'clock, of course, it is the FYI show on Radio 786. And time now for our community profile. This afternoon, we take a look at the free online lessons that is available through school.com. And of course, if we look at the age that we are living in, it's an age where knowledge is literally at your fingertips. Access to quality Islamic education has never been easier. Whether you are looking to strengthen your understanding of the Quran, learn more about your faith, or simply make a better use of your time online, there are now platforms offering free educational resources that can be accessed from anywhere in the world. And so this afternoon we are highlighting one such opportunity, and joining us for that is Hafiz Ridwan, who will be telling us about the free online lessons and how the platform works, and also how members of the community can benefit from it. Hafiz, assalamu alaikum. Alaykum and shukran so much for joining me.
1: Wa alaykum assalam wa rahmatullahi wa barakatuh. How are you, Zainab?
0: Very well, alhamdulillah. And I know that many people will recognize your voice, of course, from the Alam al-Quran segment on Community Pulse on a Monday morning. So you need no introduction. However, I am sure that there's a lot of questions around the free online lessons that you're offering. So please, let's talk about the platform. What inspired this initiative in the first place?
1: بسم الله الرحمن الرحيم اللهم صل على سيدنا محمد وصحبه وبارك وسلم شكرا for that important question Zainab. What we found was just after COVID we realized that we need to present our courses in a different way and what COVID taught us was that the online platform was the ideal method of sharing information. And it also allowed us to access or allow learners to access our information from anywhere in the world. Previously, when we had a physical class, it was students from the area that joined the program. Now, what COVID taught us was that that same information, if we package it in a particular way, we can then make it available to a global community. And that is what we have done, and we haven't looked back from that time, alhamdulillah.
0: Alhamdulillah. Now, speak to us about the kinds of subjects or courses that people can expect to find, and what are these lessons designed for, ideally?
1: Basically, what we looked at was, or the important thing that we are promoting at the Hafiz Academy is to recite or memorize the Quran with understanding. And that is the main focus. And so all our lessons and courses that we have put up onto this platform is geared towards that. And so I want to talk, in fact, there are nine such programs, but I'm going to talk about the one that is dear to my heart, and that is the one that is being recorded on Radio 786 on a Monday, and that is Memorize the Quran with Understanding, and we started with Juz 21. And so this particular course, whatever you have in the textbook, it is now available online. So I am now looking at the particular program where we have taken the entire Juz 21 and we made 59 lessons of that. And so when you click on, let's say, lesson one, you will see a video that you have to look at. And the video entails the vocabulary words that you have already now learned, and you basically use the video as a revision. But part of the program is you'll have the vocabulary words, which you have to learn with the meaning. Then you have the writing exercise. Now, if you don't have the book, you can print out the page and then write out the words, which you see on the screen. And then the next one will be the test. And the test, again, you can print it out or you can do it orally on the computer screen. And so the test, basically, you have the Arabic word and you just have to orally give the meaning. So if you are struggling trying to recollect any words or the meaning of the words, it means you must go back to learning the vocabulary. And then the fourth stage is to memorize the verses. So at this stage, when you have memorized it, it means you have understood and you know the meaning of all the words in the verses. And so that is how that entire lesson is presented. So the program is it is self-learning. You got to teach yourself. Unfortunately, we don't have online classes at this point in time. We have decided just to make available all the information. However, if a student feel they need to recite it to a teacher, they need to identify a teacher in their community and then recite the memorized verses to that teacher. And so that is what we're offering at the moment.
0: Mm-hmm. Okay, now, one of the biggest barriers to learning is often accessibility. How easy is it for someone to register and start learning on this platform?
1: It's very quick to register. All the listener have to do is send me the email address to 082-537-2437. I'll repeat the number. 082-537-2437. As soon as I receive that email, I load it onto the portal, and then you receive an email and you open it up and you answer two or three questions. I then get an email saying that you're requesting to be a member of this community. I then acknowledge and accept your request, and boom, you're in. Okay, and then you have access to all of the nine courses, and you can choose anyone. And it is also self-paced. You can learn it at your own pace. There's no rush. I mean, these lessons are there. It's not going to go away. And this is what we've learned. Anything that is online, it is there for posterity, you know. And so, and also the amount of lessons that we have, it appeals to many different people. For example, someone who wants to learn to recite the Quran, we have a program for that. So you're not only learning to recite the Quran, but it's going to be reciting with understanding. So alhamdulillah, that program is going very, very well indeed. Then let's say the madrasa students, they want to maybe learn the meaning of the last 10 surahs. So from Surah Fil till Nas, there again, we have all the slides with the pictures, with the vocabulary, with the tests, with the writing exercises. Everything is there, ready at your fingertip. You just have to access the program or the course, and you know, you can just go through and scroll through all of those slides. Then there is, let's say someone wants to learn about just developing or improving the vocabulary of the Quran. We have a program called Recite a Verse a Day with Understanding. So this is a 4-minute video that you watch, and we take one verse and we break it down. So you learn the vocabulary with the meaning, and then we orally test you. So you see the word on the screen, and then you've got to interact with those words. And then the recitation of the verse is done. So you listen to it, you practice it, and that is your lesson for the day. So it's a 4-minute video. And you know, you can do that any time of the day. It is accessible, easily accessible. And there's no excuse any longer, you know, to say, oh, I need to go to a madrasa, I don't have the time. It is on your phone. You can access it from your phone. So if you're on the bus, if you're traveling on the train, in the morning traffic, you know, if you're sitting an hour in the traffic, that is, if you're not driving, of course, then you can use that time, that 1 hour, you can use it so constructively by just dedicating 10 minutes of that hour that you're sitting in the traffic and dedicate it to the Quran. And as you mentioned, the information, it is there, it is easily accessible at your fingertips, you know, and with the internet now at our disposal, we have no excuse to say we cannot learn to read or understand the meaning of the Quran.
0: That's true. Now, the only one question that I have left is this free? and do participants need to attend at specific times? But you already answered that part of the question. But is these lessons completely free? I think that's just the last point from my side.
1: Yes, it is absolutely 100% free. That is our contribution from the Hafiz Academy. And then in terms of being accessible, you can learn at your own pace. So if you learn, let's say, one surah for today and you skip 2 days, you come back to it, you just continue.
0: Hafiz Ridwan speaks to us this afternoon about the platform where you can have access to many of the lessons that the Hafiz Academy offers. It is called squol.com. It's spelled SKOOL.com. And of course, if you'd like to find out more, if you'd like to register, please feel free and WhatsApp your details to 082-537-2437. That's 082-537-2437 if you wish to find out more. We say many thanks to Hafiz for joining us and for sharing this wonderful initiative. It is rather encouraging to know that opportunities to seek beneficial knowledge are now more accessible than ever before. We do make dua that Allah subhanahu wa ta'ala accepts this effort and also place lots of barakah in it, inshallah. For now, we break for the waqt of Asr. Asr today is at 3:30.
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4: 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Sihlala apa sonke. 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
7: 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Their telephone number is 012-568-3000. Radio 786 also welcomes all compliments and suggestions. As the sacred month of Muharram ushers in a new Islamic year, it brings with it a message of renewal and reflection from the sacrifice at Karbala, a timeless example of courage and unwavering faith, to the many reminders of Allah's mercy and protection throughout the prophetic history. May this Muharram inspire us to remain steadfast and place our trust in Allah, the Almighty. 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

0: As the sacred month of Muharram ushers in a new Islamic year, it brings with it a message of renewal and reflection from the sacrifice at Karbala, a timeless example of courage and unwavering faith, to the many reminders of Allah's mercy and protection throughout the prophetic history. May this Muharram inspire us to remain steadfast and place our trust in Allah, the Almighty. 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
3: This is Radio 786 100.4 FM, and we continue with the FYI show here on this Thursday afternoon. It's a 3:45, and this is the final leg of today's edition of the FYI show. I'm Zainab Bean, and if you have just joined us, a very warm welcome. Now, as part of our ongoing Masjid Profile series, we visit the heart of our communities, the masajid that serves not only as places of worship, but as centers of learning, as unity, also compassion and service. This week, we are coming to you from Masjid al-Huda, a masjid that has become an important spiritual home for many residents in the New Woodlands community and surrounding areas. Joining us is Shaheen Van Nielsen, who will be sharing the story of the masjid, the role it plays within the community, and the vision for its future. Assalamu alaikum, Brother Shaheen, and shukran so much for joining me.
4: Wa alaikum salam wa rahmatullahi wa barakatuh, Zainab, and all the Radio 786 listeners, and all those that is in the presence of my voice.
3: Alhamdulillah. Now, let us begin with just sharing a bit of a history of Masjid al-Huda. When was it established? What inspired the founding of this particular masjid?
4: Yes, alhamdulillah. Masjid al-Huda was established, or should I say the North Muslim Society, was established in the year 1987. The reason for that was because it was a new area at the time, we needed a place of worship in the area. Hence the reason a few brothers came together, established the Northwood Muslim Society. The ground was acquired, and then about 2 years after that, the first, a spade was digged, or the first hole was digged in order to lay the foundation of the masjid. Mm. Yes, alhamdulillah. The masjid then got the build and all of that. And, while the masjid was built, we had a tent especially for the month of Ramadan, to do the Taraweeh Salah in. And alhamdulillah, after the masjid has been built, we could use the masjid for Salah facilities. And yes, the masjid really became a beacon of hope, can I say, in our area in New Woodlands. Mm. People would know that New Woodlands is not a very, very big area. We're looking at about 250 to 280 Muslim families in New Woodlands. Alhamdulillah, and that is where the masjid started, mm. or that is where the Muslim community started to get together in New Woodlands.
3: Mm-hmm. Now, every masjid has a unique story. What does Masjid al-Huda represent to the New Woodlands community?
4: Okay, I think one of the most unique stories of Masjid al-Huda is at the time when Maulana Hassan Fortune was the imam at the masjid, he did the tafsir of the Quran in 10 years, every Sunday morning after Fajr. And I think not a lot of masjids can I call the word boast with that? Mm-hmm. every Sunday morning, religiously after Fajr, even if Fajr was 4 o'clock in the morning, it didn't matter. He did the tafsir of the full Quran, and it took him 10 years to do it. So that basically is one of the unique stories of the masjid itself.
3: Now, speak to us about the growth of the masjid over the past few years. I think if it was founded in 1987, we're looking at it being almost 40.
4: Yes, almost 40 years.
3: Yeah.
4: We had quite a few shuyukh ulama that led the masjid. As I said, Mullah Hassan Fortune was one of those that stood out. Currently we are blessed, you know, with three more. Mullah Hassan is still involved in the masjid, but, you know, not such a way that is permanently, you know. But other than that, we are blessed with younger ulama that is at the masjid, the likes of Mullah Masroor Dreya, Mullah Abdullah Mustafa, and Mullah Ibrahim Fredericks, including with Mullah Hassan, that is always, you know, just there, you know, just to guide the youth. But other than that, you know, we are blessed, alhamdulillah, with so many ulama, that renders various programs at the masjid.
3: And that's exactly what I think is important to speak about. Beyond the five daily salahs, what programs and activities does the masjid currently offer for the community?
4: Besides the religious programs, Zainab, we also have our regular, you know, when it is school, we have our regular feeding in the morning for children that passes the masjid on their way to school, you know, that walks to school. There is breakfast that's being served for the children. If it's not a warm cup of soup, you know, it's a cup of coffee with two slices of bread. And that is besides the religious programs that we have. Other than that, it's just your normal fundraising that we have at the masjid itself.
3: Now, Brother Shaheen, also speak to us about opportunities that's available for children and for youth to learn and become involved at the masjid. Do you have any programs, like maybe the youngsters who's volunteering at the masjid, who perhaps assist when there are programs or projects that's running at the masjid? Are there such opportunities, especially now with school holidays as well?
4: Yes, very much so. We have our youth dhikr jama'ah. We are so proud of them. They are called Aswatu Huda, Dhikr Jama'ah, and it is led by a young man who's currently doing his matric in the name of Zuhail Adams. And this Dhikr Jama'ah consists basically of youth. You know, all the youngsters, you will find them regularly in the masjid. If it's not practicing for the dhikr for Thursday night, because, you know, Thursday nights we have our regular dhikr where the community come together and, you know, the titis send their cookies to the masjid. And you know, just that muhabba that we have in the area itself. Other than that, you know, we provide, some games and stuff for the youngsters in order for them not to be on the streets. The masjid itself.
3: I think that is such a beautiful thing, because we often speak about the masjid and how this should be the heart of any neighborhood or any community. And certainly Masjid al-Huda serves as this heart for people in the Woodlands community. Because you're having the games, you're having the dhikr nights even the parents are involved and they're sending the cookies, all of those things. I think that makes it such an important part of a community like Woodlands, don't you think?
4: No, most definitely. You know what? We sometimes, or people think sometimes that the masjid must only be there for salah purposes. The masjid should be the heart of the community. The masjid should be the Baitul Mal. It should be the place where people come if they have issues within their families, you know. And hence the reason why I say we are blessed with ulama that can work with the community itself, you know, with these issues that we are having. It's just that we try our level best, you know, to bring the community together so that we can also, you know, see and, where there is problems, where there is poverty, where there is, where we can step in, as leaders in the community itself. besides our ulama, you know, and then this will just be relate to the ulama where it is really desperately needed, for some religious injection or, you know, whatever issue that we can get to.
3: Now, there's always the concern that many people have that is from any community where new Muslims or reverts are concerned. How does the masjid reach out to new Muslims or those who may want to reconnect with their faith? But at the same time, Brother Shaheen, to those who would like to support the masjid, whether it is through volunteering or attending programs or just contributing towards ongoing projects, how exactly can they do that?
4: Okay, let me just touch on very quickly on the reverts, can I call them reverts, new Muslims. Yeah. Alhamdulillah, you know, a new area was connected to our area, and people from Samora and those areas, you know, our African brethren, a few of them moved into this area. And lo and behold, you know, we had so many Muslims that reverted to Islam. And that is where Maulana Abdullah Mustafa, he is working with them, alhamdulillah. You know, and we know it all started off with the feeding, and from there, you know, people started to take to the masjid, and it's just amazing to see, you know, how they attend regular prayers at the masjid itself. So, Maulana Abdullah Mustafa, he is the one that is dealing with the rewards and all of that. And then we also have Maulana Ibrahim Fredericks that has his regular Monday night tafsir after Maghrib. Especially now that Maghrib is early, we are having it after Isha. And so if there is anybody that, you know, would like to really contribute towards the masjid, it's just to make contact with any of the committee members or myself, you know, we will then send them, either banking details if they want to do donations in kind, or in cash rather. If any of the community members wants to donate anything, you know, please do so. You know, drop off some sweet stuff on a Thursday night, because on a Thursday night we are always packed at the masjid. Because everybody comes to believe in the dhikr, you know, you got that up a donderdag aan, you know, and it is led by our youth.
3: And it's those traditions that we should hold on to. Absolutely, I agree 100%.
4: Most definitely. You know, we tend to throw those traditions away, but that is also a form of bringing the community together.
3: 100%. It's certainly been wonderful speaking to you, Brother Shaheen. And then, so shukran so much to you for taking the time to speak to us today and for giving us just a glimpse into the beautiful work taking place there at Masjid al-Huda. Our masajid are more than buildings. They are indeed places where hearts are nurtured, knowledge is shared, and communities are strengthened, and generations are indeed shaped. And so may Allah subhanahu wa ta'ala continue to bless the leadership, the volunteers, the musallis of Masjid al-Huda. Accept every effort, inshallah. And of course, we're looking forward to having our live Jumu'ah broadcast from the masjid tomorrow, inshallah. So shukran so much to you and your team, and all of the very best. Assalamu alaikum.
4: Wa alaikum assalam wa rahmatullah. If I can just quickly add this, Zainab, if you don't mind.
3: Go ahead.
4: Tomorrow night, we are having a very, very big program at our masjid. We also have a Layl program with the Al-Quds Foundation at our masjid tomorrow night. You know, we will also have, you know, the normal sunnah breaking of fast tomorrow night with the Al-Quds Foundation. And we have a few guest reciters in the likes of Hafiz Zubair Fattah and Sheikh Salix Isaacs. So those are the people that will be attending tomorrow night. So, you know, everybody that is listening, please come and join us at Masjid al-Huda in New Woodlands. Inshallah.
3: Shukran so much to you, Brother Shaheen. And that is also how we come to the end of my time with you, worth about 2 minutes to 4 o'clock. And as we conclude, I'd like to leave you with the words of Imam Al-Ghazali, who reminds us that true patience is not the absence of struggle, it is the steadfastness of the heart amidst it. When we embrace sabr, we open ourselves to Allah's timing, His mercy and healing. Because in every delay, in every difficulty, there is a divine invitation to trust, to grow, and to find peace in His decree. And that is the healing power of patience. From myself, Zainab Bin, until tomorrow, I bid you assalamu alaikum wa rahmatullahi wa barakatuh.

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1: Assalamu alaikum and good afternoon. I am Khadija Davids. The city of Cape Town says that it welcomes the Constitutional Court ruling on the Tafelberg property in Sea Point. The city says it has made significant progress on affordable housing during the current term of office. And according to the municipality, about 4,000 affordable housing units are expected to enter construction in the inner city this year. Developments include sites at Salt River Market, New Market Street, Pickwick and Fruit and Veg in the CBD. This comes as the Constitutional Court found that the city has failed in its approach to redressing spatial inequality in Cape Town. Justice Nonkosi Mhlantla read out the ruling, which found that there is no justification for the city's policy that excludes well-located amenity-rich areas like Sea Point for consideration for social or affordable housing.
2: We find that on the evidence, by the time the answering affidavits were filed, the city had not implemented any social or affordable housing projects in or near central Cape Town or near economic nodes in a manner that addresses spatial injustice. Its completed projects were largely situated in townships or peripheral areas, although some of these areas are geographically within 20 kilometers of the CBD. We emphasize that spatial injustice is not measured by distance alone. Adequacy depends on access to employment, transport, infrastructure, social amenities, and community life.
1: Justice Nonkosi Mhlantla. Meanwhile, housing activists are feeling vindicated following the Constitutional Court ruling. Tufuna Akwazi's head of political organizing and campaigns, Buhle Boy, says that they have done the work on the ground and now it's up to the provincial and municipal governments to implement this ruling.
3: The judgment has, on principle, cementified the victory that we won through the public participation process that has been run by the department, where we're saying to the department that they must give us a yield of 200 plus social housing on the site. They've done that in the public participation process, and they must fast track it now. The judgment will make sure that, I mean, that commitment that the department has made through the public participation process that we fought and forced them to will become a reality.
1: Poy says that this is an important victory for all South Africans.
3: There is some element of accountability that it's not just a judgment on paper, but they must go back to court and appraise the court in terms of policies, in terms of how they are aiming to redress spatial apartheid in central Cape Town. And this is not just a judgment for the city of Cape Town, but it is a judgment for the entire South Africa. It's a landmark judgment that will force governments and municipalities across the country to make sure that they use public land

0: ad campaigns, Buchle Boy. Action SA has lodged a formal complaint with the public protector calling for an investigation into Tony Leon's Resolve Communications and its dealings with Government of National Unity ministers. The party says that the complaint follows allegations that the public relations firm brokered meetings between clients and cabinet ministers. Amongst the claims is that Elon Musk's Starlink met with Communications Minister Sonny Malatsi. It's also been alleged that former DA leader Tony Leon later pressured the minister over the pace of government responses. Additional allegations suggests companies linked to Resolve Communications exerted influence on government ministers, and these raise concerns about political influence and access to state decision makers akin to state capture in the Jacob Zuma years. Leon and DA leader Jordan Hill Lewis have previously dismissed the claims, saying that the engagements are part of lobbying. Justice and Constitutional Development Minister Mamoloko Gubai has expressed concern over statements made by Ghana's Ministry of Foreign Affairs regarding the death of a Ghanaian national in Cape Town. Minister Gubai, who chairs the Interministerial Committee on Migration, says the claims linked the deaths to anti-immigrant demonstrations are factually incorrect. The Ghanaian government said the victim was fatally wounded during demonstrations allegedly linked to xenophobic attacks. However, South African authorities say the incident occurred on Monday, the 29th of June, a day before the migration-related protests. According to Western Cape Police, the 35-year-old man was shot at a barbershop in Ems Drive in Nyanga. Police reports indicate that armed suspects entered the shop, demanded money, and then shot the victim. The suspects fled the scene and have not yet been arrested. Deputy Government Spokesperson William Baloyi.
1: Minister Gubai indicated that it is concerning that the Ghanaian authorities continue to communicate false information about South Africa regarding developments on irregular migration. She continued to appeal that diplomatic matters and concerns between our continental counterparts must be communicated properly through the South African diplomatic channels that have been established. She further indicated that she regrets a loss of life on the shores and would like to send the heartfelt condolences to the family of the deceased and assure them that our law enforcement authorities will investigate this matter and bring the perpetrators to book.
0: Deputy Government Spokesperson William Baloyi. The South African Human Rights Commission has visited the Home Affairs Epping offices where hundreds of foreign nationals are seeking assistance. It follows the intensification of anti-immigration sentiments, which have forced many people to flee their homes and seek repatriation. Groups like March in March claim that migrants are behind the high levels of crime and are draining state resources. But the chairperson of the SAHRC, Chris Nissen, says that this perception is flawed.
2: We can't blame one community or one group of people or one ethnic group or whatever group you want to say for crime. Crime is in South Africa, and here in the Cape Flats, people are dying daily. Who do we then blame? You see, so combating crime and preventing crime is the responsibility of all of us who live in South Africa. But we must ask the law enforcement agencies to insist on them to effectively combat and prevent crime. But you can't blame other people only and create a scapegoating for these other people that committed the crime.
0: Chairperson of the SAHRC, Chris Nissen. Recapping the top story on Radio 786 at this hour, the City of Cape Town says that it welcomes the Constitutional Court ruling on the Tafelberg property in Sea Point. The city says that it has made significant progress on affordable housing during the current term of office. And according to the municipality, about 4,000 affordable housing units are expected to enter construction in the inner city this year. That's the news for now. Headlines follow at 4:30.
3: Soundbite is proudly sponsored by the new Jive Mocktail Cans, because every occasion is a celebration. Celebrate it all with Jive, because we must all family.

0: Repatriation operations continue at the Department of Home Affairs' Repatriation Center in Epping. We get an update on the ground there. Did the police ministry waste 600 million rand of taxpayers' money on its March and March security plan? We speak to a risk analysis on that. Also, the Constitutional Court handed down its judgment in the Tafelberg site case against the Western Cape government and the City of Cape Town and found that both of them failed to meet their constitutional obligations to address apartheid era spatial inequality. All that and more with the latest sports, weather and traffic. 0786101112 is at WhatsApp number. Don't forget to follow us on our social media pages, radio_786 on Instagram and TikTok, our Facebook page, our WhatsApp channel, and don't forget to subscribe to our YouTube and activate those bell notifications to keep up to date. It is a soundbite on Radio 786 100.4 FM. Now, South Africa's labour market has taken another blow with around 80,000 jobs lost in the first 3 months of 2026. The biggest job losses occurred in community services, trade, transport, and electricity. Now, despite the grim figures, there were noticeable small gains in manufacturing, business services, mining, as well as construction. And economists stress that the stats indicate that the country's economy is not growing fast enough to create jobs. Now, to unpack the stats in more detail, we are joined by the Acting Deputy Director General of Population and Social Stats at Statistics South Africa, Soli Molai. Soli, good to speak to you again. Good afternoon.
1: Good afternoon and good afternoon to the listeners.
0: Thank you so much for your time. Soli, just broadly speaking, what does the latest stats mean for South Africa's economy?
1: So the quarter one, which is the quarterly employment survey that we have released, it indicated that the formal sector, because these are the numbers are coming from the formal sector, it's actually telling us that the formal sector, we are seeing job losses about 80,000, as you have already alluded to. But then you are also seeing that even if you look at it from a year to year, meaning this quarter, when you compare to the quarter one in the previous year, we are still seeing that they actually, it's 121,000 jobs that the formal sector has already lost. And remember, in South Africa, jobs are mostly created in the informal sector. So it's already giving us a sense that the economy is not growing at the pace where we are able to create jobs, including also in the formal sector.
0: Now, of course, these figures does paint a very grim picture on an already grim situation. What are some of the main contributing factors behind the recent job losses that we have seen?
1: You already mentioned that what we are seeing here, for example, if you look at sector by sector, our community services is where government sits also. This is where our provincial offices and provincial governments also sit. So we're seeing about 53,000 jobs losses, and largely it's part-time jobs, which means that we are seeing the assistant teachers, you know, the social workers that are helping us in the social services, including the health sector, where we had some of the colleagues who are helping in the health sector. Because we don't have a finance to actually keep them in the system, they were in the temporary employment. Then we, in that particular contract, when it ends, they have to let them go. We are also seeing that the trade, as an industry, this is where your restaurants and then your hospitality is industry, including also your big retail shops. Mm. Remember, quarter four is when they hire part-time workers so that they are assisting them with their December rush. And then come January, they also lay them off. So we are seeing also more in that particular trade. And as you already mentioned, that other industries like manufacturing and business, they had a positive, but their positive was quite low. They couldn't offset the negative that comes from transport, trade, and community services.
0: Now, how does South Africa's slow economic growth affect the ability to create jobs fast enough? And of course, this has a domino effect on the situation that is also unfolding with, these anti-illegal migrant protesters calling for, you know, jobs to be for South Africans, etc. Despite that, we are still seeing the economy grow at such a slow rate that South Africans are struggling to get employment.
1: Yes, indeed. I mean, you mentioned in your introduction that the economists are already saying that the pace in which the growth is happening in terms of from the numbers that we are releasing from the GDP numbers, it's clear that if you're having an economy that is growing roughly between 0.4, at some point 0.3, 0.5, the late one, even though it grew at that margin, at lower margin, consistently so, it means that you are not able to have an economy that can able to absorb more people into a labor force, I mean, in the labor market. Remember that every year, our labor force keeps on growing. So we've got more people who are graduates, who graduate from university, come with a certificate, they look for a job. There's also those who are having the matric certificate, they couldn't get to universities. They get into the labor market, they're also looking for a job. So you're having more and more people entering what we call it the labor force market, looking for a job, but then the economy is not growing in a way that it can able to absorb them. So hence, we're now starting to see that as much as the economy is growing, but it's growing at 0.5. And by the way, the NDP is saying it should be growing at the 5%. So we are not growing at the level that the NDP is actually even recommending. We still growing at the 1%. Hence, we are seeing the numbers that we are seeing. Unless we can able to grow what we call them the labor-intense industries, and here I'm referring to your manufacturing, your construction, if those type of industries can actually grow at a higher percentage, we will be able to see positive numbers that are coming through from the labor side.
0: Mm. As a closing question, what measures does Stats SA recommend, you know, that government, businesses and, you know, the labor market take to improve the overall situation on the job market and hopefully create a more sustainable, employment opportunities? And if possible, is there any prediction on what the next quarter could hold?
1: Yes, so because we are the National Statistical Agency, we don't get into the policy space where we are recommending a policy direction. What we always say to our policymakers is that we will be able to track these numbers and give them on a quarterly basis so that they are aware where are the pressure points. And that's what we do. And we also make sure that our listeners through your channel to see this is what the numbers are saying. In terms of prediction, we are not going to predict because we don't know what will be the policymakers will do in the next quarter. They may come with some new interventions that they want to put on the table. But what we can say, and what we already said also to the policymakers, is that it's clear that the pressure point is how we're going to grow economy. And the interventions that the policymakers have to put on the table is how are we going to ensure that the labor-intense industries are the ones that we are targeting and increasing the absorption so that you are able to change the numbers that are coming on a quarterly basis in terms of employment. And remember, this quarter one, that's when we also saw what we call in the new entrants, meaning those who are entering for the first time into the labor market, they couldn't also get a job. That is why even the other survey that we released, what we call it the quarterly labor force survey, it's also indicated that unemployment rate is already sitting at 32.7%, whereas the NDP is saying within the next 4 years or so, by 2030, we should be at 6%. So that is a responsibility for all of us to say, how are we going to increase these industries to ensure that your likes of informal sector can able to create more jobs and so more of South Africans can able to get even jobs.
0: Soli Molai, thank you so much for your time. Acting Deputy Director General of Population and Social Statistics at Stats SA, speaking to us on 100.4 FM. It was an absolute pleasure. The time has gone 17 minutes after 4 o'clock. Let's find out what's happening on your roads, and then we'll be listening to A Nasheed by Uthman Al Ibrahim called Be Happy.
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0: There is heavy congestion on the N1 inbound at the M5 South ramp. You can expect some delays. There was a crash on a Durban Road ramp at the N1. Officials are on the scene and are trying to clear it up. Then if you're travelling on the N2 outbound after Searle Street, the right lane is closed, and this is due to a stationary vehicle causing some obstruction. According to CCTV footage, it does look like no enforcement services are on the scene. And then lastly, if you're travelling on the N2 inbound before Robert Sebukwe, there were some animals on the side of the road that posed a risk to motorists, but they have now been cleared, so that road should be have free flowing traffic. That is it for your traffic updates for now. The next one follows after 5:00.

Assalamu alaikum wa rahmatullahi wa barakatuh, and welcome to the Soundbite right here on Radio 786 100.4 FM. I am your host, Nurinisa Isaacs, greeting you on behalf of the Soundbite team, which includes technician for today, Saeed Suma. Now, coming up in the program for today, South Africa's labor markets gets dealt another blow with an estimated 80,000 jobs lost.

0: Radio 786 100.4 FM. Now, repatriation operations are continuing at the Department of Home Affairs' Repatriation Centre in Epping. It comes days after the so-called deadline set by anti-immigrant organisations for all undocumented migrants to leave South Africa. Now, the centre remains overcrowded with mainly Zimbabwean nationals waiting to be processed and repatriated. Since yesterday morning, around 17 buses have departed. However, many Malawian nationals have expressed growing frustration, saying they have been waiting since Monday with minimal assistance and little communication from their government officials. We are now joined by representative of the Adventist Development and Relief Agency of South Africa, Mohli Nopeni Xube, to tell us more. Good afternoon and welcome to the program.
1: Good afternoon. How are you?
0: I am good. We could be better under the circumstances, so hopefully we can get an update from you to say that there is some improvement with this repatriation process. Talk to us about, or at least paint us a picture firstly, of the current situation on the ground outside the repatriation center in Epping.
1: Okay, currently I think there's been an improvement with the assistance of NGOs and different donors coming in. Because as of now, we have about 25 buses that have been confirmed to have left. And we have about 11 buses outside here waiting to take more people. The only challenge, I think, it's the processing of the papers. That's where there is a delay to have the people cleared by Department of Home Affairs and then registered by the Zimbabwean consular. So that's where there is a challenge. And as we are speaking now, it's raining and people are still outside. That's bad. But I think there's been an improvement in terms of the process.
0: Mm. So talk to us about the total number of individuals that are still currently waiting to be processed.
1: I was just talking to the chief consular here about some few minutes ago. The estimated number for people that needs to be processed between now and maybe before they close the center, we're currently standing at around 1,200, 1,300.
0: Okay, 1,200 to 1,300. So does that mean...
1: But we have more people coming. Okay. We've got some more people coming, so that's where the challenge is. When you think you have closed, then you've got more numbers.
0: So it is understood that the bulk of the people waiting to be repatriated outside the centre in Epping are Zimbabwean nationals, but there are Malawian nationals who are there as well, even though they are in the minority. Talk to us about some of the sentiments that they are sharing. I understand that there is a growing sense of frustration because there has been little to no communication from the Malawian government side to help the citizens who are still stuck here in South Africa.
1: Okay, yeah. So I think on that case, the main challenge is that when someone is going out voluntarily, they have to go to Home Affairs and go to their consular. So with the Zimbabwean side, they decided to set up a makeshift office here to process. So we are still waiting for feedback from the Malawi embassy to see if they can assist. But currently what we've been telling the Malawian nationals is to say, can they also go to their consulate so that they can get the traveling documents?
0: Mm. So just to make sure that our listeners also understand how this process works, in simple terms, how does the repatriation process work for a foreign national that has decided that they no longer want to be in South Africa and they want to be sent home?
1: Okay, so basically, when you are like that, you have to declare yourself to the nearest police station or immigration office. Then they do a checklist and verify in terms of criminality and then also to record you. So normally, according to the Immigration Act, if you have been here illegally, then you face a certain ban depending on the number of years that you are here. Mm-hmm. But most of the people, because they've stayed here for more than a year, so they are getting a 5-year ban. Then immediately after clearing with the Department of Home Affairs on the South African side, then one moves to their embassy or consular, where they also get maybe, because most of the guys don't have traveling documents. So now they have to get emergency travel documents or some documentation that allows them to leave the country. But basically everyone who is here and is living has to be documented for record purposes.
0: Mm. So have there been any efforts to understand the reasons behind the holdup from the Malawian government side? We do understand that the Zimbabwean government seems to be rather on top of things and they are moving as fast as they possibly can, but the same cannot be said about the Malawian government. What efforts have there been to understand their holdup?
1: Well, Our side, the consulate, tried just to call to inform them that they have people here. Unfortunately, the phone went unpicked for some time. So I can't really say what has been the challenge or from their side. Maybe they are still working on it. But from our team that is in Durban, I know they've been processing. I think also maybe it's because of the issue of the numbers, because we've got a few people here. So it becomes a challenge. Unlike maybe with the Zimbabwean side, where we had almost 2,000, 3,000 people coming voluntarily to go out. Mm-hmm. So from the Malawian side, for now, there is no comment or anything from the consular. So us as an NPO, it also becomes difficult to intervene. We can only intervene when the consular has set up a center. Then we can process, because like for what ADRA is doing, it's not only limited to Zimbabweans per se, but it's to anyone who has been affected by the current situation. But we only do that with the advice or clearance from the consular.
0: Okay. And I think I want to say thank you so much for the clarification process as well, so that our listeners also understand how exactly it works. Now, in terms of humanitarian aid, or rather, before we get to that question, Radio 786's reporter was on the ground and spoke to several individuals who expressed concern about shelter conditions. We do know that women who are pregnant, the elderly, or those with kids, especially in Cape Town's rain, they are allowed to sleep inside, but the rest are still forced to sleep outside or in makeshift tents. What is the current situation regarding shelter and capacity at the centre?
1: Well, currently, we still don't have shelter. We have some makeshift tents, about two or three of them. So like I said, I'm speaking to you, it's currently raining. Mm. And you can see that some people are being soaked outside. So I think efforts have been made towards transportation and other things. The resources are directed towards that, to say let's have people moving out and going. There is a consideration of maybe moving to another warehouse. I was talking to the consular. The current challenge now is getting a space where people can be housed. But in the event that people are not cleared by tomorrow, Saturday, they might consider getting some warehouse or some place where people can be sheltered. But currently, the situation is not good. And unfortunately, almost everyone who is coming is also looking at a sustainable way to say, how do we have people to move to where they are supposed to go?
0: As a closing question, and very quickly, what time frame do you have, do you suspect would it take for the repatriation and relocation process to, you know, conclude based on the current speed that things are taking now?
1: Maybe let me start from the resources side. For ADRA, we have been working with one of our business persons in Zimbabwe, who is also a philanthropist, Dr. Obeichi Mukaso. He has been also on the ground trying to raise more resources from the people home. Because I think basically the issue here is resources. But we appreciate the support from Dr. Chimuka and others who have made it possible. So with the time frame that we are working with the consular, we are hoping that these 10, 11 buses can leave tonight. And then we have got 8 more buses leaving tomorrow that we have managed also to support or complement with. So if everything goes according to plan, we might be able to have everyone cleared by Saturday or latest Sunday, who is currently here at the centre.
0: Okay. I want to say thank you so much for your time and for providing us with that update. We thank you very much for your efforts as well. Mpohloni Penny Ncube, speaking to us on 100.4 FM. He is an Adventist Development and Relief Agency of South Africa representative, just giving us an update on the repatriation processes outside of the repatriation center in Epping. There are about 1,200 to 1,300 mainly Zimbabwean nationals that are still waiting to be repatriated. About 25 buses left, and there are 11 buses that are waiting to be boarded so that they can head to the Beitbridge border post. It is a soundbite on Radio 786 100.4 FM.
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3: In the headlines, the city of Cape Town says that it welcomes the Constitutional Court ruling on the Tafelberg property in Sea Point. The city says that it has made significant progress on affordable housing during the current term of office. However, Justice Nonkosi Mhlantla read out the ruling, which found that there is no justification for the city's policy that excludes well-located amenity-rich areas like Sea Point for consideration for social or affordable housing. Action SA has lodged a formal complaint with the public protector calling for an investigation into Tony Leon's resolved communications and its dealings with Government of National Unity ministers. The party says the complaint follows allegations that the public relations firm brokered meetings between clients and cabinet ministers. Justice and Constitutional Development Minister Mamaloko Gubai has expressed concern over statements made by Ghana's Ministry of Foreign Affairs regarding the death of a Ghanaian national in Cape Town. Minister Gubai, who chairs the Interministerial Committee on Migration, says the claims linking the death to anti-immigrant demonstrations are factually incorrect. The South African Human Rights Commission has visited the Home Affairs Epping offices where hundreds of foreign nationals are seeking assistance. It follows the intensification of anti-immigration sentiments which have forced many people to flee their homes and seek repatriation. That's the news making headlines at this hour. More follows at 5.
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0: Just a reminder to our listeners to please buckle up and keep a safe following distance. And of course, stay tuned to 100.4 FM. It is the soundbite. Now, looking at what's happening on our roads, heavy congestion on the N1 inbound at the M5 South ramp. You can expect delays. There was an accident on Durban Road ramp at the N1. It has now been cleared, so there should be some more free-flowing traffic in that area. Then if you're traveling on the N2 outbound off to Searle Street, the right lane is closed and you can expect some delays. So if you're wondering what is the traffic holdup in that vicinity, that is likely the cause. Then if you are travelling onto the N2 inbound before Robert Sebokwe, there should be free flowing traffic there as well. And lastly, on Platteklof, on the N1 outbound after Platteklof, there was a stationary vehicle that was causing some obstruction. It has been cleared, so traffic should be free flowing in that area as well. That is it for your traffic updates for now. The final update follows after 5.
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0: Let's take a look at what's happening in our markets now. The US dollar is trading at 16.23 rand, the Chinese yuan at 2.39 rand, British pound at 21.62 rand, the euro at 18.52 rand, the Turkish lira at 41 cents, the Saudi riyal at 4.33 rand, and the Malaysian ringgit at 3.84 rand. Moving on to our commodities, Brent crude oil is trading at $70.98, gold at $4,127.33, and silver at $61.19.
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0: For Cape Town and its suburbs, tomorrow a mostly cloudy day is expected and will be accompanied by a 25% chance of rain. A northwesterly wind reaching speeds of 22 kilometers per hour can also be expected. Temperatures should range from 10 to a high of 16 degrees.
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13: Hallo, ek is Ellen Wendy, premier van die Wes-Kaap. 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

0: The time has gone 4:39 on this Thursday afternoon, and it's time for us to cross over to the sporting field with Brother Hussein Abrams. Assalamu alaikum.
1: Walaikum. Excuse me. Walaikum salam wa rahmatullahi wa barakatuh. Greetings to all the listeners wherever they may be. I think the weather's catching up with us, eh?
0: I think it caught up with me quite early already, Brother Hussein. I wasn't fast enough to run away.
1: Yeah, well, you sound as though you're on the field already. Let me just tell you that this World Cup continues to deliver unforgettable knockout football. You know, and how the African teams, you know, allow comfortable positions, to just escape them when it comes to the end of the game. A case in point. Now, I've got a Senegalese. I'm a Senegalese fan. My grandchildren are Senegalese. I can tell you, you know, those guys, they were 2-0 up. 2-0, I kid you not, until the 75th minute. 15 minutes from normal time. And they scored two goals within 11 minutes, the Belgium team. And then they gave into extra time. And to boot, they get a penalty in the 125th minute. And at the end of it all, it was a real, if you talk about getting out of jail free, I think Belgium was really allowed to get out of jail free. 3-2 after extra time. And like I said, at one stage they just looked destined for elimination. Eh? They weren't threatening the goal at all. In fact, Senegal had an opportunity to go 3-0 up at one stage. And that is a downfall of the team. You know, when they have a 1-0 lead or when they're up, they always fluff an opportunity to go, you know, further ahead. So, and at 3-0, I'm sure Senegal leads would have buried the game. And another game that had a similar outcome was the DRC. They were up against England, and they were leading 1-0, also till deep into the second half, when King Harry Kane, I mean, this man, arguably the best footballer I've seen emerge from England over the last 20 years, a brace of goals in the closing minutes, in the closing stanza of the game. And you know what? England 2-1. It's a game that the DRC, it meant so much. The Democratic Republic of Congo. You know, we spoke about the Ebola, which is ravaging their country. We speak about the political upheaval. You know, all the colonials want to get their hands onto the rich copper mines, and you know, it's amazing that place has been experiencing war since the year dot, and yet they survived. I said yesterday, of the 26 players chosen for the team, 20 are domiciled in France, and I'm not surprised they are. So England through, they, like I say, they had to dig deep, and they certainly showed immense resilience. I must say, I thought that they would roll over, but certainly didn't. I mean, their German manager, Thomas Tuchel, typical German. I mean, he's obviously instilled a sense of resilience in the team, and they threw to the round of 16, and they clash against Mexico at the iconic Aztec Stadium sometime next week. Excuse me. Belgium, by the way, will now meet the United States in the quarterfinals, and well done to them. The States were too good for Bosnia and Herzegovina. So, I mean, all the coasts are through, eh? This Mexico's through, the United States are through, Canada is through, and all these coasts. And like I say, as long as the hosts are still in the competition, the stands will be back to the rafters. So, in fact, the USA were reduced to 10 men, and they still managed to survive, and they will be meeting Belgium in the next round. So the knockout stages, you know, they've always been decided. There's been a lot of VAR controversies, and of course also heroic performances, which is actually shaping the road to the quarterfinals. Sorry. So tonight, Spain versus Austria. Excuse me, Austria burgled their way through, but you know, it's all part of the game. They shared a 3-3 draw with Algeria. Had in injury time goal, I must recap that game between Algeria and Austria, just to show the listeners how close Iran came to qualifying for the last 32. Remember, Iran was the only unbeaten team who never made it through to the last 36. They played three. They lost none, but they drew three. So that's just the way it ended. They had 3 points. But had Algeria clung on to their 3-2 lead over Austria, then Austria would not have qualified. They shared the spoils in three or draw. Austria scored in the 96th minute. And by virtue of the draw, both teams qualified. So, you know, it shows how you contrive a result. I don't say this was the case, but a draw in this game would have been beneficial to both sides because they both have gone through to the last three. And then if you're enjoying the cucumber sandwiches there in the studio, I always speak about that women's tennis is in a state of flux. And at Wimbledon yesterday, there was a huge surprise there. And for me, the biggest upset of the day was the reigning French Open champion, Mira Andreeva, a Russian, 19 years old. You know, just a few weeks ago, she was crowned the king, or rather the queen of Roland Garros. She was knocked out in the first round by a former Wimbledon champion, Barbara Krejcikova. I think Krejcikova 2 years ago, maybe 3 years ago. She put paid to Ons Jabeur, the Tunisian lady, in the final. Well, she's back again. So the state of flux in women's tennis continue. You know, and I hate to use the word here today and gone tomorrow, but they always seem to be resurfacing again because Ina Swiatek, the current champion, she's already won Wimbledon on three times, but she hasn't been able to add to her Grand Slam performances or trophies in other Grand Slam competitions. So this is, you know, Sabalenka still, she overcame a spirited challenge. And McCartney, Kessler, 6-1, 7-6. She was really taken all the way in the second set. But she looks on in good nick. And then Coco Gauff, the lady who's always moaning about her underpaid the tennis players are because the people who are raking in the most but the most character, the most money are the organizers of the competition, World Tennis Association, in fact. So Coco Gauff had to go all the way against Solana Sierra. The game went to three sets, and Coco Gauff prevailed 7-6 in the tiebreaker. After winning the first set 6-3, she went down the second 6-3, and then she won the third set by 7-6. And then Naomi Osaka, still in the hunt. She won. Jessica Pegula won. And as far as women is concerned, and as far as the men is concerned, Medvedev is through. Felix Ali Asimi is also through. And those are the guys that as all advance. Iga Swiatek too good for for opponent. And for today, there's some interesting games. Swiatek will be playing Pliskova. Also highly rated East European tennis player. And then Elena Rybakina,
0: yeah.
1: second place, will be up against Katie McNulty. Interesting tennis ahead. There's also the Proteas later on, 7:30. Can they make it three in a row? This is the third time in the semi-final of the T20 World Cup. They've lost on both occasions. Once at Newlands, my memorable location. Then the next one was in Dubai against India. And now they're one step away from contesting yet another final. They're up against England, unbeaten in the group stages. And the semi-final showdown is likely to be a chart stopper. That's it from my side.
0: Shukran, Brother Hussein. Greatly appreciated.
1: Your weekend starts today, is that correct?
0: No. As long as I'm still on air, I still don't have a weekend yet. It officially starts once I sign off, inshallah. But shukran again to you, Brother Hussein.
1: Enjoy the weekend. Shukran. Assalamu alaikum
0: wa rahmatullahi wa barakatuh. Shukran so much to Brother Hussein Abrams for his sporting expertise. We are now going to be listening to Mahir Zain featuring Hamoud with Tahiyya.

0: It is the soundbite on Radio 786 100.4 FM, and that was Bahir Zain featuring with Humood called Tahiya. You know, it's giving World Cup. It's giving World Cup. How are you finding the World Cup so far, by the way? Can let me know on the WhatsApp line, 0786-1011-12. Now, moving on to our next feature. Seeing that the main anti-illegal migrant protests, which was spearheaded by March in March, have come and gone, questions have now been raised about the 600 million rand that the police ministry had allocated for its security plan linked to the demonstrations. The security operation was aimed at preventing violence, protecting critical infrastructure, and avoiding a repeat of the 2021 unrest. Acting Police Minister Feroz Khachalia is yet to provide a breakdown of the expenditure. Now, the question remains, was the 600 million rand well spent, or was it a waste of state resources? On the agendas, Khalid Givers Badi spoke to risk analyst and former diplomat Dr. Kingsley Makobela to unpack the topic a bit further. Let's take a listen.
1: Based on your assessments, do you think that the SAPS overcompensated?
2: You know, Khalid, listening to different briefings by cluster of minister, by the net joint, it appears that, the thrust of this, I suspect, will go towards compensation for overtimes, for mobilization of policies, the police. There was no breakdown in terms of how much resources, new resources are acquired, how much goes into operational, and how much goes to compensation. I think once we have those details, we'll be able to get a better understanding about the distribution of resources. But a fundamental question remains, Khalid, as to why did we let things come to this stage? Because policing is a daily issue. And what we must be careful about is that moving forward, you don't need people to wait for a crisis to develop in order to benefit from the crisis, because they are suddenly overtime paid. So those are issues that in the public service normally we've been very careful about, and I suspect they are very careful about this. And I think once we get the breakdown, we'll then be able to make a determination if indeed was this worth it. I was taken back during the ministerial brief when I heard the Minister of Police saying that it seems there are people, the demonstrators are saying till the local government election, they'll be demonstrating. And we've been saying this, that the problem of this anti-immigration or illegal immigration has been included in the political platforms of different parties, have been politicized by literally every party in the country. So we need to manage that moving forward. I don't think it's sustainable if we were to spend 600 million rands moving forward to manage demonstration. It means we are heading for a serious disaster. Somebody did calculations to say if we are to look for this till the end of this year, we'd spend about 4.5 billion rands that we would need at that level. So we need to get better clarity and get a better understanding of the distribution of resources.
1: Now, let's talk about the money spent versus what the SAPS officers actually did during the demonstrations. Now, broadly speaking, it looked like SAPS officers went going above and beyond their mandate. What is your assessment?
2: You know, you have then to draw the distinction between what was mobilized for, what was extraordinary. We can't let the country operate on the basis of extraordinary and turn the ordinary into extraordinary. That is not clear, because crowd control is an integral part of the South African Police Service. And what did they do over and above that we need to get a better understanding moving forward? I think starting with this project, I would urge that it would be good for the government to be very transparent about the distribution of resources and allow a public scrutiny by different individuals who may have different views on it. We may not even agree with government, but at least government has to be quite transparent to show how these resources were distributed.
1: I get the sense that you are saying that the SAPS could have performed their duties on their normal budget.
2: That's my understanding. I want to get an understanding to say over and above normal duty, what is that was done? Remember, SAPS, Khalid, operate on 24 hours basis. So the police, they don't operate at 5 o'clock, they shut down like a factory. As this one goes on shift, the other ones are leaving. So there will be, I hope there will be a better explanation about how that was managed, because this is a 24 hours, 7 days a week, and so on. So what was done over and above that? Did we bring other police? If we brought other police, from where did they come from? And I heard that there was a cooperation with the private security and so on to manage some of these issues. So we need a better breakdown, because the private security also, they are on daily duty too.
1: Now,
2: so yeah,
1: let's talk about the March and March leader, Jacinta Ngobese Zuma, who indicated that the movement will have weekly protests on Thursdays. Do you believe that SAPS will need to pull out more resources to try and monitor them, considering that we have other areas of crime that require more urgent attention?
2: That's where the question is. If they're going to do this demonstration every Thursday, are they going to do it at this scale? If they're going to do it at this scale, are we going to need 600 million to manage that every Thursday? That's where the dilemma is, because we're going to run into the fiscal trap of overspending for something, or maybe underspending, I don't know. But what is going to be so fundamental is to look at how the 600 million has been used. 600 million is quite huge. It could have been included in the police budget. It could have included to develop capacity within the police and so on. So we still need to understand that. But credit must be given, Khalid, to the demonstrators who were peaceful. And I think the presence of police officers also helped in that. Were they paid to be motivated, the police officers, to show up? We don't know. So I think to avoid speculation for government, it would be very useful to say, here is the distribution. And I hope they will do that very soon before public starts losing confidence in the management of some of this event.
0: It is Radio 786, 100.4 FM, and that was OTA, or On the Agenda's Khalid Givers Badi, speaking to Dr. Kingsley Makubela. He is a risk analyst and former diplomat, just unpacking the 600 million rand that the police ministry has spent on its security plan ahead of the March and March demonstrations. And questions, of course, are coming to the fore now. The minister needs to provide us a breakdown of how that money was actually spent, because many people do feel like it was a waste of money. Some people don't. March and March is still planning on having weekly demonstrations. Should this money be going towards monitoring those weekly demonstrations, or is this undermining the existing crime? And pleas from communities that need additional resources to fight crime there. So yeah, these are some of the questions coming through. 0786101112. It is 5 o'clock now. It's time for your news on the hour with Khadija Davids.
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4: Assalamu alaikum and good afternoon. Labour organisations have accused some employers of exploiting the anti-immigrant climate to dismiss foreign workers. This is raising concerns about compliance with the country's labour laws. The Simunye Workers Forum says it has recorded several cases across Gauteng where migrant workers were allegedly dismissed, retrenched or blocked from returning to work. The organisation claims some employers are using recent anti-immigrant protests as justification for unfair labour practices. Amongst the cases is that of about 90 Malawian workers employed at Harvest Fresh Farms in Meyerton. The workers were reportedly told a Home Affairs verification found that they were not legally authorised to work in South Africa. Harvest Fresh Farms has denied dismissing the employees. Now, the Scalabrini Centre says employers cannot bypass fair dismissal procedures because of public pressure or anti-immigrant sentiments. Action SA has lodged a formal complaint with the public protector calling for an investigation into Tony Leon's Resolve communications and its dealings with Government of National Unity ministers. The party says the complaint follows allegations that the public relations firm brokered meetings between clients and cabinet ministers. Amongst the claims is that Elon Musk's Starlink met with Communications Minister Solly Malatsi. It's also been alleged that former DA leader Tony Leon later pressured the minister over the pace of government responses. Additional allegations suggest that companies linked to Resolve Communications exerted influence on government ministers. These raise concerns about political influence and access to state decision makers akin to state capture in the Jacob Zuma years. Leon and DA leader Jordan Hill Lewis have previously dismissed the claims, saying that the engagements are part of lobbying. Justice and Constitutional Development Minister Mamaloko Gobai has expressed concern over statements made by Ghana's Ministry of Foreign Affairs regarding the death of a Ghanaian national in Cape Town. Minister Gobai, who chairs the Interministerial Committee on Migration, says the claims linking the death to anti-immigrant demonstrations are factually incorrect. The Ghanaian government says the victim was fatally wounded during demonstrations allegedly linked to xenophobic attacks. However, South African authorities say the incident occurred on Monday, the 29th of June, a day before the migration related protests. According to Western Cape Police, the 35-year-old man was shot at a barbershop in M's Drive in Nyanga. Police reports indicate that armed suspects entered the shop, demanded money, and then shot the victim. The suspects fled the scene and have not yet been arrested. Deputy Government Spokesperson William Baloy.
5: Minister Gobai indicated that it is concerning that the Ghanaian authorities continue to communicate false information about South Africa regarding developments on irregular migration. She continued to appeal that the diplomatic matters and concerns between our continental counterparts must be communicated properly through the South African diplomatic channels that have been established. She further indicated that she regrets a loss of life on the shores and would like to send the heartfelt condolences to the family of the deceased and assure them that our law enforcement authorities will investigate this matter and bring the perpetrators to book.
4: Deputy Government Spokesperson William Baloy. The Madlanga Commission has declined to comment on whether any special conditions will apply to the upcoming testimony of alleged tender kingpin Fusimusi Katmatlala. He is scheduled to appear before the Commission next Tuesday.

0: the appearance will proceed despite ongoing plea deal discussions with prosecutors. The National Prosecuting Authority is awaiting Malala's response to a revised plea agreement. And this follows the Pretoria Commercial Crimes Court's rejection of an earlier agreement negotiated between the state and Malala. A report suggests that Malala is seeking to avoid answering questions that could affect those negotiations. However, the Commission has refused to indicate whether any restrictions will be placed on his evidence. It has also declined to say whether parts of the testimony could be heard behind closed doors. Malala is regarded as one of the Commission's most significant witnesses. Palestinian goalkeeper Salim Al-Ashqar has been martyred in an Israeli attack in Gaza. The Palestinian Football Association says that Al-Ashqar was one of hundreds of Palestinian sporting figures murdered by the Israeli entity, including more than 1,000 Palestinian athletes since the Zionist genocidal attacks began in October 2023. Al-Ashqar was married 5 months ago and his wife is expecting the couple's first child. An outpouring of grief from relatives, teammates and the wider Palestinian sporting and world community have also occurred since his death. Recapping the top story on Radio 786 at this hour, labour organisations have accused some employers of exploiting their anti-immigrant climate to dismiss foreign workers, and this is raising concerns about compliance with the country's labour laws. The Simunye Workers Forum says it has recorded several cases across Gauteng where migrant workers were allegedly dismissed, retrenched or blocked from returning to work. That's the news for now. Headlines follow at 5:30.
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2: Just a reminder to our listeners, please do buckle up and keep a safe following distance as you are travelling to and from your destinations, inshallah. If you are travelling on the R300 northbound at the ramp to the N1 outbound, please do proceed with caution. There is heavy congestion there and you can expect some delays. On the N1 outbound after Plattekloof Road, there was a motorbike accident. A tow truck is on the scene. Then if you're travelling on Forteker Road, this is close to the train station between Salt River, you can expect some delays there. This is also due to a motorbike accident. Then roadworks on the N7 northbound before Malibongwe Drive. The left lane is closed. Please do proceed with caution. That is it for your traffic updates right here on Radio 786 100.4 FM. Please do buckle up and keep a safe following distance as you are heading to and from your destination.
1: 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Weather.
2: For Cape Town and its suburbs tomorrow, a mostly cloudy day is expected and will be accompanied by a 25% chance of rain. A northwesterly wind reaching speeds of 22 kilometers per hour can also be expected. Temperatures should range from 10 to a high of 16 degrees.
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2: It is the soundbite on Radio 786 100.4 FM. It's 7 minutes after 5 o'clock. I am Nurunisa Isaacs, greeting you on behalf of the team, which includes technician Saeed Suma. Assalamu alaikum, Saeed.
4: Wa alaikum salam.
2: It's nice to hear Saeed's voice back on the airwaves. Don't worry, this is the final soundbite where Hamidullah will not be here. He rejoins us on Monday, inshallah, after taking a much-deserved break. And inshallah, please do not go easy on him, especially when he is requested to provide clues for brain teasers, inshallah. Inshallah, he'll be back on Monday. So before we get into our Thursday tongue twister, yes, our producers decided we must end Thursday on a fun note. We have a tongue twister on the cards for today. You can go and check out Radio 786's WhatsApp status, inshallah, and see what our tongue twister has in store for us. But before then, there was a very wholesome story on our Facebook page. But there's certain things I think it would be very beneficial to, you know, unpack. So a Golden Arrow bus driver was praised for prioritizing the safety of a 7-year-old boy who fell asleep and missed his stop. Now, a grateful mother took to social media to praise the driver of bus 4862, saying she wished more drivers were like him. The child fell asleep in his bus from Claremont to Harare and awoke when the bus was in Langa heading to Cape Town. Now, instead of panicking, the driver reassured the child and brought the child

0: lunch. And then the boy's mother said that throughout the ride, the driver was in contact with her until she was reunited with her son. She added that this experience made her trust the bus service even more. And this incident actually happened in February, but was later brought to the attention of Golden Arrow Bus Services. Now, of course, this is a very wholesome story. Really, it is, because it shows that we do still have responsible adults, especially when it comes to public transport. Now, this is where I want our listeners to pitch in. So I'm going through the comments. You can find the post on our Facebook page. Some of the responses or the comments are mainly alluding to, or mainly asking, why would a 7-year-old child be traveling on his own? Or why would a mother allow a child to travel on his own? And what I think it's very, what's very important, but also very worrying, is that even a wholesome story of a mother praising a bus driver for protecting her child, there's a great sense of privilege that comes through, and I'll explain why. If you're looking at the story, this 7-year-old, obviously this happened during school time, when schools were still open. This 7-year-old was traveling from Claremont, which we are assuming that he attends school in Claremont, to Harare, where he stays. And obviously he missed his stop. The fact that the distance between Harare and Claremont is that great, it's safe to assume that this mother is sending her child to a school outside of the community because she would like her child to have a better chance at getting a quality education. And I'm going through the comments who are questioning, why is the mother letting this child travel alone? And there was one comment that really stood out. It said, all the privileged people asking why the kid was on his own. The child's mother probably leaves for work long before him. And yes, we all know it's dangerous. But these are the sacrifices many people make to keep their kids in good schools. The post is about the empathy the driver has shown. But we are so used to negativity that we fail to see the positive in this. And then it goes on to further say that, some people agreeing with him, etc. Another one says, not every mother is privileged to drive their kids to school. Some scholar transports are more expensive than public transports. If parents leave home at 6 o'clock to get to work at 8 o'clock, the child is supposed to leave at 7:30. Then what? Stop saying too young. We are training our kids earlier, not because we want to, but circumstances. Thank you to the driver. So the reason why I'm mentioning these comments is because this is the reality. And this also comes back to, special apartheid, which we are going to be speaking about in our next interview. This is what happens when you are staying, or you are cut off from areas where there are economic hubs, where there are good schools. Many parents have to, make great sacrifices to send their kids to good schools, for example, or start, training their kids to make use of public transport because they either don't have a car, or public transport is a cheaper alternative than scholar transport, etc., just to make sure that they do have a good shot at an education. To the parents who do have, cars to drive the kids to school, I think I would advise those, who asked, why would the child, why would you let the child drive travel alone, is to, think about it from not a very one-dimensional perspective. Your circumstance is not necessarily the lived reality of the next parent, and many parents are making great sacrifices for their children. And those sacrifices, the children don't necessarily understand until later on. So I think we are so used to, negativity and crime, etc., that we lose sight of the wholesomeness in stories because our immediate thought is, oh my gosh, the crime. Oh my gosh, the mother's irresponsible, etc. This driver was a responsible adult. He looked after this kid. And reunited him with his mother. And the mother was just extremely grateful. So you can weigh in on that conversation, 0786-1011-12. You can check out the post on our social media page. It's also on our WhatsApp channel as well. And yeah, I'd love to hear what your thoughts are, 0786-1011-12. Now, before we get into our next feature, we do have a tongue twister for today. 0786-1011-12. So I'm not even going to ask Saeed,
1: please, no,
0: to attempt this, because I think our producers really want us to struggle on a Thursday. So today's Thursday tongue twister goes as follows. Saddle, sasis, sasis, sit still, and skull, sis, sir, sir, lamuna. I'm just saying it. I'm not even doing it fast. So do you know what the Brentys at least translates to? More or less.
2: Saral is a person.
0: Yes. Sis. Sit in skull, ses sir lemoene.
2: No, I'm lost.
0: Okay, so Saral is the person, yes. And his six sisters are peeling, I think, sir lemoene or watermelon.
2: Sour,
0: no, not watermelon, but not watermelon, but melon. Yeah. So the brain, or the Thursday tongue twister is Saral, so ses sissies sit still in skull, ses sir lemoene. 0786101112. Give it a go. Send us your voice notes. I'm curious to hear how you go. Ooh, I already see them coming through on the WhatsApp line, 0786101112. Now, the Constitutional Court has made a damning ruling against the Western Cape government and the City of Cape Town related to social housing. Handing down a judgment in the Tafelberg case, it set aside a Supreme Court of Appeal ruling and declared that these spheres of government fail to meet the constitutional obligations to address apartheid-era spatial inequality. It also confirmed that the province's sale of the Tafelberg site in Sea Point was unlawful and there was no meaningful public consultation. It ordered the Western Cape government to report back to the court on the steps taken to fulfill its housing obligations. To get further analysis on this, we are joined by political commentator Andrew Ihsan Gasnola. Andrew, assalamu alaikum.
3: Assalamu alaikum to you and your listeners.
0: Shukran so much for your time, Andrew. So what does this judgment mean for government's responsibility to actually addressing spatial apartheid era, or spatial apartheid rather?
3: I think, you know, in many ways, the judgment, you know, beyond lawyers and the activists who've really fought for what was right, I think the origins of this case, but also in the context of Cape Town and issues of access to opportunities, access to spaces in our city, I think it reaffirms very much that all of us are entitled to have full participation at the center of our city and not on the outskirts. And so social housing is not something that can be simply ignored. The court was quite clear that the location of any social housing, any affordable housing, is very much a consideration. So it's not about trying to build social housing and affordable housing 30 kilometers from the center of the city, but really to look at all public health property and to reimagine what is possible. So this case, in many ways, you know, from the highest court in the land, is both seminal but also poignant, particularly for the activists, some who are the survivors, the grandchildren of people who, you know, themselves encountered forced removals and removal from, you know, the center of a city.
0: Now, the court also raised that the Western Cape had not adopted a coherent strategy to provide affordable housing in well-located or amenity-rich areas, and that its reliance on cheaper land on the urban periphery perpetuated apartheid spatial patterns rather than redressing them. This is also what housing advocacy groups have long been saying. Before this interview started, we were speaking about a mother who, of course, had to, you know, send her child to school in Claremont, but she stays in Harare because chances are there aren't, you know, schools that can offer her child the education that she thinks her son deserves. And he's only 7 years old and he has to commute alone with a bus. How can issues like this have been resolved if the Western Cape government took addressing, you know, apartheid spatial planning more seriously, or, you know, remedying it?
3: Yeah, and I think rebuilding a city, right, so that it meets the needs of its citizens, its residents and people, not at the periphery, but rather at the center. And the court spent some time, you know, delving into the fact that housing, it's not just about simply having an opportunity to housing, but housing needs to be in an ecosystem, right? The amenities, the schools, the services, access to things like public transport or safe transport, you know, in broad terms. And so for both the Western Cape government, but, you know, governments across South Africa, because this is a binding judgment, issues of housing and how we redevelop space and how we redesign space, both spatially and also through the built environment, it's about dismantling the legacy of apartheid, the spatial legacies that continue to exist. And I think for, you know, what is particularly interesting for me is that it's an opportunity, right, for us to really start activating and looking at space. So whether it's you know, a piece of land, whether it's a golf course that's currently up for redevelopment on the outskirts of Pinelands, whether it's other spaces, you know, very attractive spaces, not on the periphery. How does social housing and affordable housing reshape our city? And the court is going to take a supervisory role. So it's actually going to want to see a cohesive strategy and policy from the Western Cape government and the city of Cape Town around issues of affordable housing and social housing, which essentially needs to move very quickly beyond building on the periphery.
0: Do you think that the Western Cape government, as well as the city of Cape Town, still takes a very privileged, still has a very privileged outlook at how it tends to address the grassroots issues, such as, you know, access to affordable housing, but not just having access to a house, making sure that that the house is well located in an amenity rich area, so they can access a shop, a school, a community hall, a clinic, etc.
3: Yeah, I think in many ways it is dated. I think it's a business as usual approach. I think if one looks at the Tafelberg site, and if it was not for the activists and the lawyers and the advocates who essentially motivated for an alternative outcome, we'd have a very different site. You know, Tafelberg in Sea Point would probably look like a lot of other developments in Sea Point and Greenpoint. But now, as a result of their activism, it's not going to look like that. And I think similarly, other sites across the city and the province need to go through the same kind of cathartic reimagining, which is necessary. And it can't be a business as usual issue because, you know, issues of housing is not just about the legacy of apartheid. It's also, you know, we in this country and in the city are going through an affordability crisis, as other places are across the globe. And you see it about people having access to basics, but also to opportunities, whether it's schooling, clinics, libraries, and facilities. And that's how we need to start reshaping and rebuilding. And, you know, there is obviously a local government election looming. So I think, you know, listeners also need to think about, like, what are their councillors and the people in their community going to be motivating for? Because, you know, we need to move beyond the periphery and bring these issues to the centre.
0: Now, the Concord also reaffirm that public consultation cannot be a tick-box exercise, or it can't go without meaning. And this was a big contention by the activists, because they contend that if the Western Cape government actually had a meaningful public consultation process, they would have seen the amount of opposition to the sale of the Tafelberg site from the get-go. Why is it so important to have meaningful public consultation processes, and what should and what does make a public consultation meaningful?
3: So I think it's very foremost, you know, these government officials serve at the pleasure of the people. And so participation is not a tick box. And I think the court spends a fair amount of time criticizing that essentially government is not to make decisions first and then consult afterwards. It has to be an open opportunity where constitutional rights are afforded. So consultation with all meaningful stakeholders takes place, where communities are heard before any decisions have been made, in order to give effect to a meaningful outcome. And I think that's what consultation ultimately, particularly government consultation with communities and around issues such as this, it has to be both be meaningful, it has to be substantive, and people need to feel heard. And also without assuming, you know, the decision's already been made, so it's a pointless exercise. Mm. And consultation also in this particular scenario, the court also spent a bit of time around that. It also spreads between government itself, right? So province needs to consult with the city of Cape Town as much as it has to consult with the National Department of Human Settlements at the same time. And so consultation, unfortunately, for some may feel very complex. It might feel very laboursome, but it's a constitutional right afforded in the constitution. And ultimately, it must be done. And if not done, you know, those decisions may be found wanting and unconstitutional, as they were in the judgment today.
0: Mm. As a closing question, this judgment is being described as a potential precedent for housing rights across South Africa. And we do know apartheid's history with land and, you know, land, you know, restitution, etc. What do you think it will mean in practice for other communities fighting similar battles over land, maybe outside of the Western Cape?
3: Sure. So it most certainly is a binding judgment across the country. It's from the Constitutional Court on a matter of affordable housing and social housing. So it is a precedent, a seminal judgment from the court. And so it extends far beyond one piece of land in Sea Point. It will extend to land across the country from here to the Limpopo. And I think what it does emphasize is that governments, when they are looking at this issue, it's not about whether they're just providing houses, but how, and this is what the judgment is so important for, how are they dismantling and breaking down the apartheid spatial geography and creating opportunities, right, for households to live closer to jobs, transport, public services, schooling. And so every public land disposal that will be happening in the future after this judgment will have to meet that standard. And across the country, you know, communities will now be able to use this not just as a shield, but as a sword to make sure that their constitutional rights are protected and that social housing and affordable housing are not just nice buzzwords, but they are inherent rights that government needs to proactively work towards achieving.
0: Andrew Ihsan Gasnola, shukran so much for your time. He is a political commentator speaking to us on 100.4 FM in light of the Constitutional Court making or handing down its judgment in the Tafelberg case. It has made a damning ruling against the Western Cape government and the city of Cape Town. And of course, handing down the judgment in the case, it set aside the Supreme Court of Appeals ruling and declared that these spheres of government, both municipal and provincial, failed to meet their constitutional obligations to address apartheid-era spatial inequality. Quality. It also confirmed that the province's sale of the Tafelberg site in Sea Point was unlawful. So for more on that, you can visit Radio 786's social media to keep up to date. There is a breakdown of the court ruling on our WhatsApp channel as well, just in case you missed that. But again, shukran so much to Andrew Ihsan Gasnola, political commentator, speaking to us on 100.4 FM. We are now going to be taking a quick ad break before we continue with the program.
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0: In the headlines, labour organisations have accused some employers of exploiting the anti-immigrant climate to dismiss foreign workers, and this is raising concerns about compliance with the country's labour laws. Action SA has lodged a formal complaint with the public protector, calling for an investigation into Tony Leon's Resolve communications and its dealings with Government of National Unity members. Justice and Constitutional Development Minister Mamoloko Gubaya has expressed concern over statements made by Ghana's Ministry of Foreign Affairs regarding the death of a Ghanaian national in Cape Town. Minister Gubaya says, she also chairs the Inter-Ministerial Committee on Migration, and she says the claims linking the death to anti-immigrant demonstrations are factually incorrect. The Madlanga Commission has declined to comment on whether any special conditions will apply to the upcoming testimony of alleged tender kingpin Vusimusi Kapmatlala. He is scheduled to appear before the commission next Tuesday after being formally subpoenaed. And Palestinian goalkeeper Salim al-Ashqar has been martyred in an Israeli attack in Gaza. That's the news making headlines at this hour. More follows at 8.
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2: 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Brother Hussein Abrams is still the legend, but I'm joined by another legend. And his voice is so signature on 100.4 FM. We have none other than Brother Nazim White on the line with us now. So, for our listeners, you have heard that amazing promo. This Saturday, Radio 786's award-winning sports desk heads to the Greenpoint 8 track for a blockbuster Western Province Super League clash between Scotches Kloof Warmers and Primrose's Rugby Club. Now, joining us now is one of the voices you'll be hearing on Saturday, and of course, no stranger to Radio 786, Radio 786 sports correspondent Nazim White, to give us a taste of what rugby fans can expect this weekend. Brother Nazim, Assalamu Alaikum.
3: Walaikum salam wa rahmatullahi wa barakatuh. Good. Is it good evening or good afternoon? It looks good evening.
2: Let's go with good evening. Let's go with good evening.
3: Yes, let's go with good evening. 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
2: Shukran so much for your time.
3: It's going to be a blockbuster game, Nuruniza. I don't know if you want to go straight into it, but we're excited to be at the Greenpoint track on Saturday afternoon. It's the biggest derby in community rugby between Primrose Rugby Club and Scottish Kloof Warmers, both clubs with a big history, massive history. We all know that Primrose normally hails from the Wynberg, Claremont area. That's where they basically started off and then went to play in the West, in the City and Suburban League down here at City Park. That is where they played most of their rugby in the non-racial era, where Scottish Kloof Warmers, they were amalgamation of Leeuwendaels and Young Stars in 1950. Scottish Kloof basically was formed. And in 1992, they became Scottish Kloof Warmers when they merged with a local club, Warmers Rugby Club, in 1992. So both clubs have a long history of community rugby. And obviously now Scottish Kloof is based in the Boer Cup in Scottish Kloof. With a following that I would say easily 3,000 to 4,000 people pitch up every Saturday, ever they play, these supporters follow. Mm. And the same can be said about Primrose Rugby Club when they play down at Rosmead in Kenilworth. Mm. So Saturday, I don't know if the Greenpoint track will hold both supporters close to 10,000 people.
2: We most probably
3: expect down at the Greenpoint track. So it's going to be a battle royal. And we know the rivalry obviously stems from non-racial rugby. And also there was, if you just take it to another sport, cricket, you know, Scottish Kloof normally have the support of Ottoman Cricket Club. They were also based down in the Boer Cup. And United Cricket Club, who play their cricket at the Greenpoint track. And then Primrose is obviously down at Rosmead Avenue in Kenilworth. So there's a bit of rivalry, not only on the rugby field, but you'll have cricketers also supporting their respective teams on Saturday. So a big game. And I'm so glad that the the biggest community radio station and the best sports show on planet Earth will be there to bring it to all our listeners.
2: And of course, this is just another step in bringing our community together. And what better way to do that than via a sport that is so well loved in our communities. Now, just briefly from a rugby perspective, what are the key battles or players that our listeners should keep their eye on?
3: I think if you can win the scrums, you know, and if you look at the two sets of front rowers, Ayanda, Konkazi, Tembenkila, Nkowazeli, and Dale Marshall, the Primrose front trio against Ibrahim David, Justin Amos, and Matt Coonrad, the front row of Scottish Kloof Warmers. I think that's going to be a battle royal. And whoever wins that battle will most probably have the upper hand, most of them, because if you look at what's behind those guys, the locks of Primrose's Basir Diedrichs, he was instrumental against Fons by, as well as Keenan Rolosi. They are key players, but I can tell you the lock pairing of Nazir Bum and Amir Hendricks, they have been superb throughout the season, and that's why Scottish Kloof are 6 on the log at the moment. So it's going to be a battle up front, a battle on with the locks as well. But I think the game will most probably won by the halfback pairings of both teams, with Adriano Martin and also and Adrian Roberts, the center of Primroses, and Kyle Alexander, the scrum of Primrose. They will be up against Labib Kanamea, the brilliant Labib Kanamea, and the mutative Rayan Solomons, and the fullback and captain of Scottish Kloof, Ramiz Osman. Mm-hmm. They have run havoc against the opposition this season. So I think the battle could start up front, and then the back line will obviously get into action. And yeah, I think Scottish Kloof most probably have the upper hand because they had had some outstanding games, especially against Marty's away, Kales River away, and also recently they hammered Van der Stel last week, 89-7. Although Primrose has lost against Falls Bay on Saturday at Rosmead, 38-37, we must say they've had some tough encounters. But all the games they play and they've lost was in a very narrow margin. So it's going to be interesting to see. They say form goes out of the window when it's a derby.
2: Yeah.
3: And I think it could be the team that make the less mistakes. And obviously one or two players need to put up their hand to basically steer their team over the line. But I think the atmosphere at the Greenpoint track with all the supporters of both teams. And you know, the beauty of the supporters is, most probably 80% of the supporters know each other. But I think it's really going to be the bragging rights of who will it be a sweet drive up to the Boer Cup down Well Street for the people of Scottish Kloof, or will it be a dismal drive down the M3 or the M5 to Rosmead Kenilworth, the Weinberg area and Claremont area. It's going to be an exciting affair. And who's better for 786 to bring it to our listeners?
2: Of course.
3: Can't make it.
2: Of course. And if you've heard the promo, you know that you are in it to win it. If you are not at the Greenpoint 8 track this Saturday, do not fret. You can tune into 100.4 FM. We'll be bringing you rolling coverage of the rugby match this Saturday, inshallah. Brother Nazim, we do have a request, which is unrelated to rugby. Because your voice is so signature, and I think many people have gotten the chias going because of that promo, we have a tongue twister that we would like you to attempt, inshallah. It's in Afrikaans, and I think your Afrikaans is a lot better than mine. So maybe if you could give a go at our tongue twister, you know, to make sure that we wrap this up on a high note. So our tongue twister for today is Sadel Success Sissy Sit Still in Skull Sessir Lamuna.
3: Sarol says, sissy, sit still in Skull says, Sir Lamuna.
2: There we go. The legend has done it. You will catch him live.
3: I just want to finish off and say to our listeners, don't miss 80 unforgettable minutes on Saturday.
2: There we go.
3: Between Scottish Kloof Warmers and Primrose Rugby Club.
2: There you have it. The legend has spoken, and we will see you at the Greenpoint 8 track on Saturday, inshallah. If you can't make it for whatever reason, don't worry. You can tune into the award-winning sports desk on 100.4 FM. They will be bringing you rolling coverage from the game live, inshallah. Again, Brother Nazeem White, shukran so much for your time, and excited to hear and see you on Saturday, inshallah.
3: Afwan, walaikum salam.
2: Shukran so much. Brother Nazeem White, of course, Radio 786's sports correspondent, speaking to us on 100.4 FM. So we have a couple of minutes left, or just under 3 minutes left, before we conclude the soundbite for today. And I must say, the energy is rather high, and our listeners are feeling the chias on the WhatsApp line, because we have quite a few voice notes through with regards to our tongue twister for today. Brother Nazeem did an excellent job. Saddle, success, sissy, sit still, in skull, says Sir Lamuna. So, Eid, let's hear what our listeners have to say.
4: Saddle, sissy, sissy, sit still, in skull, says Sir Lamuna.
2: Oh, it's fast.
4: Saddle, sissy, sissy, sit still, in skull, says Sir Lamuna.
2: Okay, good job, good job. So, we have one from Zaini Nisa Bufkins. Then we have ones from Brother A.B. Parker, Brother Zahir, Farnas, and Sister Rukhshana as well. Okay, let's hear how they attempted our tongue twister for today.
5: Saddle, sissy, sissy, sit still, in skull, says Sir Lamuna.
2: Here we go.
6: Hello, sister.
2: Sir
6: Lamun is a lemon.
2: A little. Oh, I said a melon. Apologies.
7: Sir Lamun isn't melons, it's lemons.
2: Yeah. I got confused there. Shukran.
8: Assalamu alaikum. This is very nice. You're bad. Saddle, sissy, sissy, sit still, in skull, sissir, sir lamuna.
2: Hey, that one should get 7, 8 stars. I'm going to upgrade it to 8 stars today. We have one last one from my sister Yusra Adams. Let's see what
9: Saddle says, sissy, sit still, in skull, sissir, sir lamuna.
2: Hey, 8 stars again.
10: Wow, wow, wow.
2: To our listeners, do you guys eat lemon like just like that? I was duped into doing that by Brother Luqman Brown. I wasn't impressed with him.
10: How did he get duped into that?
2: You know when they guilt trip you and they say you shouldn't fustuad baraka. When someone offers you something, you mustn't say no. And then I had a very sour look on my face. But none other, it was courtesy of Rushni Ali's lemon tree at her house. So alhamdulillah. I'm still using the lemon for my tea, alhamdulillah. But I want to say shukran so much to everyone for the tongue twister, and to Brother Nazeem White as well. I can feel the energy coming through. And also shukran for the correction. I did get confused there. Sir Lamuna, sour lemon. I don't know why I thought watermelon or melon.
10: Lamun is a melon.
2: I think that's what got me. But yes, shukran again to everyone for their participation. We couldn't get through all of the voice notes, unfortunately. But inshallah, the full team will be back on Monday. Hamidullah Hesse will be back in the studio, inshallah. And we'll get a recap from him, inshallah. But please do drive safe. Keep a safe following distance. And make sure that we'll be seeing you on Saturday at the Greenpoint 8 track, inshallah. Come out in all of your glory, inshallah. And make sure to take lots of pictures and share it with us. I want to say shukran so much to everyone for allowing us to keep them company up until now. A premature Jummah Mubarak. And don't forget to tune into our dhikr this evening, inshallah. On behalf of the team, I am Nurinisa Isaacs, as well as Saeed Suma, our technician. Assalamu alaikum wa rahmatullahi wa barakatuh.
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As the sacred month of Muharram ushers in a new Islamic year, it brings with it a message of renewal and reflection from the sacrifice at Karbala, a timeless example of courage and unwavering faith, to the many reminders of Allah's mercy and protection throughout the prophetic history. May this Muharram inspire us to remain steadfast and place our trust in Allah, the Almighty. Muharram 1448, Radio 786, hear the difference.

0: Assalamualaikum warahmatullahi wabarakatuh. Izibusiso ziga Allah mazibe nani nonke. And welcome to Evening Insights on Radio 786 100.4 FM. I'm Aisha Mkonazi and I will be in your company until just before 9 p.m. inshallah. It's Thursday the 2nd of July 2026 and here's what you can expect on Evening Insights tonight. On consumer finances, we will be unpacking whether the latest fuel price cuts are enough to ease the financial pressure on South African households or whether rising debt remains the biggest concern. And at 1 minute past seven, we bring you the Isha Adhan, followed by the Thursday night Khalqa, where we'll be joined by Brother Uthman Musa for a discussion on the Quranic concept of taqwa, living with consciousness of Allah. We'll explore what the Quran really teaches about taqwa, why is it central to a believer's life, and how we can cultivate it in our daily actions. And shortly after, in our weekly Palestine Solidarity Campaign update, we speak to Martin Janssen as we unpack concerns around legal challenges facing solidarity activists, the proposed anti-apartheid bill, the rise of Islamophobia on digital platforms, and what more can be done to strengthen the movement for justice and solidarity. All of this right here on Radio 786 100.4 FM. We also love to hear from you. So do send us a WhatsApp message on 078-610-1112. 078-610-1112. On consumer finances today, we discuss the latest fuel price cuts and what they really mean for consumers. All of this right here on Radio 786 100.4 FM. Now, South Africans are finally seeing some welcome relief at the fuel pumps, with significant cuts to petrol and diesel prices taking effect this month. But while that may ease pressure on household budgets, new data from the National Debt Advisors shows consumers remain heavily indebted, with the average person in debt review owing almost a full year's salary. To unpack what this means for households and how consumers can make the most of these savings, we're joined by Dehan Skerman from National Debt Advisors. Dehan, welcome to Evening Insights.
1: Good evening and thanks for having me.
0: It is indeed our pleasure. Now, Dehan, motorists are seeing a noticeable drop in petrol price this month. How significant is this relief for the average household?
1: I mean, if you have to take into account how much petrol has increased over the last few months, it's quite significant. It's the first time the petrol is actually going to go down since the war in Iran took place. So there is at least some relief. Unfortunately, it isn't nearly enough to bring it to where it was, right? Although the oil price is reaching a point where it's almost where it was before the war, we'll obviously only see the effects and reap the true benefits, in the next following months, not anytime soon. There's of course delays in the petrol price obviously catching up, and we can expect that next month there'll be an additional drop in the price of petrol. However, I mean, like I said, it's going to take time. It doesn't help the current situation much, because even with the drop in the price of petrol, the fuel level is back to where it was, which means that the drop isn't as substantial as we need it to be. And of course, these things affect food, they affect the price of everything. Oil is has a multiplier effect. So the price of oil dropping doesn't necessarily mean the price of food is going to drop. It just means that the price of food may increase at a slower rate in the near future.
0: And in that, for someone who fills up every week, roughly how much could they be saving compared to last month?
1: I mean, that answer really does depend on how much they're filling up. Filling up a truck, for example, is different to filling up a smaller vehicle. But we can safely say that motorists will save, you know, at least a couple hundred rand throughout the month. If you're filling up every week, you may see a bigger saving than if you fill up every 2 weeks or once a month. So, I mean, that's relatively speaking. But, motorists will be saving quite a bit depending on how often they have to fill up, and also depending on the vehicle. You know, that plays a huge role. So there are going to be some savings. Whether or not it's enough to make a real difference is a different story, because it's all relative.
0: Mm. And many listeners, you know, might feel like they're finally having a bit of breathing room. Is that a fair assessment, or should people also, you know, be cautious? Because, you know, with that freedom comes much more spending, and, you know, it could trap one into, you know, a continuous debt cycle.
1: I think that consumers should always be on their guard, regardless of the times, even in prosperous times, right? Because you have economic cycles. You have cycles where economies are growing and economies are shrinking. We have, you know, more than enough recessions throughout the last 2 to 3 decades to be reminded that, you know, economies are never truly straightforward. And during the good times, you need to use whatever additional capital that you have to save and to invest and to create a buffer and to create a safety net for yourself. So when hard times come around, like what we've experienced now, where there are these global shocks, you know, that you're less impacted. So as consumers, we should always be planning ahead. We should never be complacent. And we should always use opportunities like this, where when the petrol price does drop, don't take that money and then go and, you know, flaunt it or spend it irresponsibly. Keep that money aside, put it towards investment, or do something meaningful with it that's going to contribute to your life beyond just, you know, short-term gratification. As much as we have to live, right? And it's good to enjoy life. We always need to be thinking of the future, because the future is unpredictable, and you'd rather be prepared than not.
0: Now, I want us to turn into, you know, the National Debt Advisor's, you know, report. Now, the report says that the average consumer in debt review owes about 174,000 rand while earning around 15,700 a month. How alarming is that?
1: I mean, that is fairly alarming. You know, the debt-to-income ratio there is crazy. It's huge. You know, I think it's about like 0.9. So it's quite large in comparison to earnings, and it does definitely speak into consumers' accessibility to credit. It speaks to consumers who rely a lot more on credit. So, I mean, that just indicates that most of your income is going to go towards debt repayment at some point. And it does highlight that there may be some degree of reckless lending involved. Whether it's intentional reckless lending or not is a different story on its own. But it does highlight a need for consumers to learn how to use money wisely and to manage money within their limits, and to ensure that they're always safeguarding their financial future and that they don't get into that situation, because that is easily a debt spiral. And we do see these. We see these consumers all the time under debt review. And, you know, that's only a portion of people who actually need the help. So you can just imagine the large portion of the population that isn't under debt review but needs debt review, that is in a similar position. Obviously, earnings range, but I often see that the more someone earns, the more debt they have. Mm. And it's strange, because you don't consider that, right? You think people who earn more money are more comfortable, living more comfortably. But if you don't use your money wisely, you're in the same position as someone who earns half what you earn.
0: Mm. And speaking of earning, you know, what does it mean when, you know, the report says that consumers owe almost a full year's salary in debt?
1: Well, essentially, that's it, right? If you take their whole yearly earnings, that's how much they owe. And it doesn't necessarily mean that they're going to be able to pay that off in a year, because you don't spend your entire salary on debt. You, generally speaking, will spend a percentage. Some people, many people, up to 70%, right? Not just on debt, but, you know, many people have that ratio where 60 to 70% of their monthly, of their salary goes towards monthly repayments of debt. So it definitely highlights like the true scope of how much they owe. And keep in mind that we're talking about houses and bonds. If we included that, it'd be a lot more. This is short-term debt. These are store accounts, credit cards, you know, unsecured debt. If we had to look at things like houses and cars, that's a whole other story. But it definitely indicates that there's a problem that needs to be addressed.
0: And, you know, speaking of credit cards, you know, the average person in the report, you know, has more than 8 credit accounts. What does that tell us about, you know, the households? Are we successfully managing them, or we are managing them through, you know, credit?
1: Well, 8 active accounts definitely means that people are relying on credit more than anything else to get by. And credit in this scope means things like personal loans or credit cards or retail accounts, a lot of which are retail accounts. You'll be surprised. Most people under debt review at least have a few store accounts that also go under debt review. So it definitely speaks into our reliance on credit to purchase anything, really, because we don't want to use cash, or we don't want to use our own money. But not only that, most of the times we can't afford it at that point in time. And so we use credit to buy those things, and we don't realize that afterwards there's a minimum repayment. Those minimum repayments start adding up, and slowly but surely it snowballs.
0: And, you know, in the findings, what perhaps can be some of the things you can say, you know, really surprised you?
1: I mean, so it's quite alarming just to see like the average debt to income ratio of consumers as a whole. I mean, you know, a lot of this data is data that we work with on a day-to-day basis. We're constantly trying to understand the consumer that goes under debt review, and to understand, you know, the most common consumers, their current situations, their lifestyle, how different things impact them, because that essentially impacts whether or not they repay their debts. You know, I also found that, you know, the report identified a specific credit provider, which I will not name on air, as the primary transactional bank for most of our consumers. And interestingly enough, it's that same credit provider that has at least one account with most consumers that are under debt review. So it's very much skewed, and you can definitely see how the credit industry as a whole, how those lending practices take, you know, target certain portions of the population, if I have to put it that way. You know, certain consumers are targeted by certain credit providers, and you see that. Some credit providers will have clients that earn large amounts of money, while other credit providers are targeting, you know, lower income consumers. But in the end, I mean, it also challenges the perception, you know, that debt pressure is just for young or lower income consumers. You know, it's not just people who are in their 20s that you know, are struggling. Most of our consumers that are under debt review are consumers that are already established, that are between 30 to 50 years old. People who have, you know, spent at least a decade or two working and earning money and using money. What's nice is that they're entering debt review now, so that they can fix their situation, and once they exit debt review, then it's a bit of a reset for them. So they get to start almost on a clean slate. So it does really put things into perspective.
0: Hmm. And, you know, speaking about, you know, the age, now we often assume that, you know, younger people are the ones who are most, you know, struggling in terms of debt and have a lot of debt. But, you know, as you mentioned, and also your data shows that debt burdens increase with age. Why is that happening?
1: I think it's most likely due to the fact that as you progress throughout your life, you know, when you start working, you're not earning as much of an income. So most people, when they start working, you know, you're earning quite a low amount of income, which means your accessibility of credit is limited because of your affordability. But as you start becoming more established and your income starts increasing over time, that means your accessibility to credit also improves. Think about it. If you're earning, let's say, 30,000 rand a month, you're going to have access to more credit than someone who earns 10,000 rand a month. It's just basic affordability. So with that being said, that accessibility is very tempting. And if you're not diligent and if you're not careful, because it's so easy to access, you end up accessing that credit. And then before you know it, you've taken out too much debt. So it's definitely a combination of factors. One being that you need to earn a certain amount of money in order to access a certain amount of credit. And secondly, because you earn that amount, your accessibility to credit is easier, and it's easier for you to take out loans. It's easier for you to get credit cards and store accounts. And so because it's so easy, you know, you don't have to think twice about it. And like I said, it all kind of snowballs, right? It kind of creeps up on you, and eventually you've taken out so much debt that you can't afford the repayments, or the repayments become very difficult to manage every month.
0: Hmm. Dear listener, do continue to stay with us on Radio 786, as shortly after the break, we continue the conversation with Dehan Skeman from National Debt Advisors on the latest fuel price cuts and, you know, the new data from the National Debt Advisors. And what does it mean for all South Africans?
2: 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May this Muharram inspire us to remain steadfast and place our trust in Allah, the Almighty. Muharram 1448, Radio 786. 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

0: If you've just joined us, you are still tuned into Radio 786 100.4 FM. And just before the ad break, we were in conversation with Dehan Skerman from the National Debt Advisors, reflecting on the recent findings of the National Debt Advisor and what it says about the state of South Africans financially. Now, Dehan, reflecting on this as we continue, what are some of the financial pressures facing people in their 50s who are approaching retirement?
1: So those financial pressures are mounting debt that they need to clear before they retire. And it's also about preparing them for living on a fixed income. Because once you retire, you're pretty much reliant on consistent payouts of your pension, if you have a pension. Keep in mind, many people don't, and they have to rely on the government and on
0: ahead to the next quarter. What will you be watching most closely, you know, to determine whether these fuel price cuts have genuinely improved household finances or whether South Africans, you know, debt problem continues to deepen?
1: I would keep an eye on the Reserve Bank. They've already increased the interest rates because of the oil prices. That's the only reason. So the minute the Reserve Bank decides to cut interest rates, that's an indicator that things are going to improve, because they wouldn't otherwise cut it if they weren't comfortable with it. South Africa's Reserve Bank is actually one of, I would say, the best in the world, because they're very strict. They don't let politics influence them at all. They're incredibly objective, and they've managed to keep our currency stable despite all of the problems that we've had to deal with in the world in the last couple decades. So keep an eye on the Reserve Bank, and the minute they cut the interest rate, we know that, you know, we're in the clear. If they raise it, it means that we're in trouble, not only because your debt repayments increase, but because inflation is running away from us.
0: Dehan, thank you very much for coming to Evening Insights and sharing, you know, these thought-provoking lessons for us. And I'm sure our dear listeners will, you know, at home, reflect and ponder and change their ways and ensure that, you know, they get out of the cycle of debt and finally save.
1: Yeah, here's hoping, eh?
0: Thank you very much. Have a lovely evening.
1: Thank you. You as well. Take care. Goodbye.
0: Okay. Bye. That was Dehan Skerman from National Debt Advisors telling us all about the National Debt Advisors' recent findings and how you can basically take some of that money you're getting from the fuel price and saving it, or not even saving it, contributing towards ending your debt problems. 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And shortly after, when we come back, we give you the Thursday night Khalqa.
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0: أنفسهم
1: used in Arabic language, we more interested in how the Quran uses it and how the Quran defines it, because that guides our relationship with Allah subhanahu wa ta'ala.
2: Speaking of how, you know, the Quran, you know, uses the term basically to guide us as mankind. Now, many people often translate taqwa as just, you know, fear of Allah. Do you believe that, you know, this translation is insufficient and it misses something, you know, much more deeper?
1: Yes. So my view on that is, when you look at the concept of taqwa in its totality from the Quran, then it goes well beyond fear, but it goes towards awareness. And that awareness leads to a certain behavior, because you have a choice in life whether to be a submitter to Allah subhanahu wa ta'ala or not. And Allah does not compel us to believe in Him. It's something that we will account to Him as human beings on the day of judgment for the choices that we make. But there's a principle in Surah Baqarah that says, La ikraha fi deen. There is no compulsion in deen. So no one can force anyone else to believe in Allah subhanahu wa ta'ala, and certainly not out of fear. It is through what Allah subhanahu wa ta'ala refers to as reason and logic, where we consider His words, and after considering His words objectively and pondering upon it, that we come to understand that this can only be from a divine source, and we become thereafter, out of our own choice, to accept that He is our authority in life, and hence Islam, and our behavior thereafter is all-encompassing of taqwa. So the definition of taqwa is a reflection, or the meaning of taqwa is a reflection of our relationship with Allah subhanahu wa ta'ala. So you could say, you know, La ilaha illallah Muhammadur Rasulullah, but lead a life that's devoid of those values given in the Quran. That is not encompassing of taqwa, right? And if you look at Surah Baqarah, verse 177, it starts out with, and we can deal with it later. You can just tell me when you'd like me to go into it in detail. But it starts out with telling us what is not righteousness, and its ritualism and mundane actions are not part of righteousness. But what is part of righteousness is a certain belief and actions that support that belief. And at the end of that verse, Allah subhanahu wa ta'ala tells us, أُولَٰئِكَ الَّذِينَ صَدَقُوا. These are the people who have attested to their faith. وَأُولَٰئِكَ هُمُ الْمُتَّقُونَ. And these are the God-fearing people, the people of taqwa. So it doesn't matter how you translate it in one word. If you don't get the understanding from the Quran what taqwa is, that is fatal. So however you define it is up to you. But if you look at, when I say it's up to you, I mean you need to define it based on how the Quran uses it. And in this context, and the Quranic context, the way it uses it is that it's a person that is conscious of Allah subhanahu wa ta'ala and is acting in accordance with that consciousness. So it's not an abstract thing. It's a very physical thing. It's reflected through our behavior, the way we behave in society, etc. And it's not out of fear for Allah subhanahu wa ta'ala, but out of awe. In other words, when we see the Quran, we read it, we appreciate it. It's like the experience of Ibrahim alayhi salam. He becomes in awe of Allah subhanahu wa ta'ala. And when you become in awe of Allah subhanahu wa ta'ala, you appreciate all of those divine values. And part of those divine values is

0: that Allah subhanahu wa ta'ala is just. He will hold us accountable on the day of judgment for our actions. And if we are people who deserve Jahannam, then Jahannam's not a nice place to be. And that's what we should be fearful of, is leading lives that are harmful to other people, that are not approved of by Allah subhanahu wa ta'ala. So that's part of taqwa too, but it's one part of taqwa. The entirety is the observance and the awe of Allah subhanahu wa ta'ala.
1: Now, in that, brother, as you said earlier on, that in order for us to understand taqwa and to understand it as Allah subhanahu wa ta'ala tells us to understand it, I think we need to turn to the Quran. And in turning to the Quran, can you please perhaps, you know, elaborate on the ayat you spoke about earlier before to give us an insight into it?
0: Okay, shukran. I think if you know the ayat that I'm going to refer to is in Surah Baqarah, Surah number 2, ayat number 177. I'm going to repeat that, Surah 2, verse 177, and your listeners can grab a copy of the Qurans and just, you know, mark it off in their Qurans. And I'm hoping that everyone will do that, or people will do that. And it would be a good idea to take this verse and frame it on the wall, because when I read this verse and I go through it, you'll appreciate the dynamism of the Quran and how it defines God consciousness. So it starts out as Laysa al-birra. It is not righteousness. So Allah tells us what is not righteousness, right? So it dispels what many believe is righteousness. And he says the first thing, Laysa al-birra an tuwallu. It is not righteousness that you turn your faces towards east or west. But it is righteousness that walakin al-birra. So the first thing is, what exactly is taqwa and what is not taqwa? The opening part of the verse tells us what is not taqwa. This is mundane actions, turning towards the east or the west. In other words, just being focused with mundane traditional rituals, as opposed to bringing the mind and the heart into one's relationship with Allah subhanahu wa ta'ala. Because then Allah tells us, وَلَكِنَّ الْبِرَّ. But taqwa, but birr, okay, the word is birr, it's not taqwa at the beginning. And you see at the end the beauty of the Quran and the interchangeability between birr and taqwa. So one doesn't get fussed on particular terms, because the Quran is talking about a particular type of person, and that's important for us, right? We don't get more brownie points in the eyes of Allah subhanahu wa ta'ala if we have the right terms. We earn His pleasure by our actions, which we can see in this particular verse. So what it then tells us is, وَلَكِنَّ الْبِرَّ مَنْ آمَنَ بِاللَّهِ. So this verse, you could say, is divided into two sections. The first section is the aqidah, or the belief system of a person who submits to Allah subhanahu wa ta'ala. And the first of the things to proclaim as a believer is amana billah, to believe in Allah, right? So what does the belief in Allah subhanahu wa ta'ala mean to us as Muslims? The belief in Allah subhanahu wa ta'ala is that He is the one and only, the Tawheed, Allah subhanahu wa ta'ala. But when we say the Tawheed, it's not a simple numerical oneness, and it's not a mere verbal profession of amantu, of I believe, right? But it's something of the heart and the mind that accepts our relationship with Allah subhanahu wa ta'ala. And there's only one relationship between us and Allah subhanahu wa ta'ala, that He is the authority and we are the servant. And one must get that right immediately, is that we accept that we are the servants of Allah subhanahu wa ta'ala. Our designation is ibad, is service to Him, and He is the ilah, the one worthy of being worshipped or being served. So that's the first thing. The second thing tied to that is, when we talk about we're talking about a relationship with Allah subhanahu wa ta'ala as His servants. Now, if you have an employee at work, that employee If he tells you, you know, just sit in your office the whole day or at work in the factory or whatever and says, I love you, I love you, I love you, it's going to count for nothing. He's going to have to go and do the work to serve the business purpose for which he is employed, right? And likewise, in our relationship with Allah subhanahu wa ta'ala, we need to go and look at this relationship and say, where do I find those instructions in order to fulfill my ibadat, my service to Allah subhanahu wa ta'ala? And that's where the second part of the verse, that aqidah part continues into, and it says, وَلَكِنَّ الْبِرَّ مَنْ آمَنَ بِاللَّهِ وَالْيَوْمِ الْآخِرِ وَالْمَلَائِكَةِ وَالْكِتَابِ, and the scripture. So the believer must accept the scripture. Now, accepting the scripture doesn't just mean that I believe in the Quran and that is sufficient for me as a believer to say I believe in the Quran. No, it's not even crossing the starting line to say that, because believing in the Quran entails understanding the Quran, because the Quran asks afala yatadabbarun al-Quran. So example in Surah 47 verse 24, do they not earnestly seek to understand the Quran? Right? Do they not earnestly seek to understand the Quran, or are their minds? Wala afala yatadabbarun al-Quran am ala qulubi? Their thinking, their mindset, is that locked up? Right? Some translate it as heart, but we're talking about a faculty of understanding that's being deliberately locked up. In other words, you're not using that mind, you're imprisoning that mind, you're not using it to reflect upon the Quran, the book of Allah subhanahu wa ta'ala. So the way we carry out observe our relationship with Allah subhanahu wa ta'ala, we understand that we are His servants, and how we act upon those, that service is, or how we carry out that service is that we require to understand the Quran and reflect on it, learn it, understand it, and implement it. And by implementing the Quran, we only do it for one reason, and that reason is because we are subservient to Allah subhanahu wa ta'ala and to Him alone. So His words prevail over everything else. And this is fixed in the Aqidah per the Quran. We don't need to sort of go beyond this, because this frames it completely, right? And it says in the first part, "Man amana billah," so believe in Allah, "wal yawm al-akhir." Now we come to the second part, "wal yawm al-akhir." What's the significance of yawm al-akhir? The significance of yawm al-akhir is not just the day of judgment or the day of resurrection, and we just stop there. We need to reflect upon what the day of resurrection means to us as believers. What the day of resurrection means to us is that we're going to stand before Allah subhanahu wa ta'ala and we're going to account for our actions. And that's important for believers to think about. Whenever we say Yawm al-Akhir, what should come to mind is, I'm going to stand alone before Allah subhanahu wa ta'ala, and He is going to inquire into all of my actions, and those actions are going to determine my outcome before Him. In other words, my outcome in front of Allah subhanahu wa ta'ala, my actions will lead towards my judgment. So my belief and my actions. And that is what Yawm al-Akhir means. So in other words, the believer remains deeply cognizant of the fact that he is going to, or she is going to, account before Allah subhanahu wa ta'ala. Now, what does that do to a believer? It drives him in his mindset, his psychology, to say, I'm going to account for these things. If someone's not watching, doesn't matter. Whatever, on the day of judgment, I'm going to stand before Allah subhanahu wa ta'ala and I'm going to account for these actions. And that is driving in the human being a sense of righteousness, to do good, to abstain from evil. So it's not, again, a passive belief in Yawm al-Akhir, but it's to understand what Yawm al-Akhir signifies. And if you go through the Quran and you look at this day of judgment, it's very clear. وَالْأَمْرُ يَوْمَ نَفْسُ لِنَفْسٍ شَيْئًا, where one nafs will not bail out another nafs. Allah warns us, يَا أَيُّهَا النَّاسُ, all mankind, be aware of the beckoning of Iblis, and fear a day where one human being will not avail another. So those concepts need to be clarified. So when you start thinking about this, you say, I'm going to be alone on the day of judgment. I'm going to be judged for my deeds, and no one's going to come and be able to take any of the blame for me. No one's going to become, you know, going to be in a position to reduce the sort of penalty of Allah subhanahu wa ta'ala if He so decides. And therefore, I need to be reliant on my deeds and on my belief. And my deeds must be those deeds that are approved by Allah subhanahu wa ta'ala, and I must have the right relationship with Him. So you can see where all of this is sort of heading to. And then the second part of the verse comes in. وَآتَ الْمَالَ So they be dealt with وَالْكِتَابِ وَالنَّبِيِّينَ. This is the belief system. And then immediately thereafter, Allah subhanahu wa ta'ala introduces what we could refer to as the actions. So it doesn't stop and say that's what taqwa is. It continues defining what birr and taqwa is. And he says, وَآتَ الْمَالَ عَلَىٰ حُبِّهِ. And they are those who spend of their wealth, وَآتَ الْمَالَ عَلَىٰ حُبِّهِ, right? Despite their love for it. So in other words, to give that from what you love. It's not giving secondhand stuff and saying, I'm giving only my old clothes away, and I'm giving my old this away and old that away. But it's about the things that you yourself love, to be able to make space for society in that, right? In other words, to share the wealth, to keep your wealth open for the development of society. Now, that's important. If you look at the Gini coefficient in South Africa, it's among the highest in the world. We have, you know, it's like oceans of poverty and islands of wealth. And this is the case worldwide, where there's a complete imbalance. And as part of taqwa, the believers will be judged based on 2177, that what have I done to improve the lot of or the situation of the people around me. And that is part of taqwa. So وَآتَ الْمَالَ عَلَىٰ حُبِّهِ ذَوِي الْقُرْبَىٰ, and to spend it on these categories of people. Now, these categories of people, we don't need to spend too much of time on it. What we just need to understand is that your wealth should be available for the society. Allah subhanahu wa ta'ala goes and he dies, you know, the Quran does a deep dive and brings our attention to the various kinds of people that are in a poverty-stricken situation, that are in dire need of help. Qurba wal yatama wal masakin wa ibn al-sabil wa sa'ilina wa fil riqab. So these are just the defining, and one day when we have time, we can go to each one and see what they mean. But for now, the long and short is that to keep your wealth open for the development of society. And then it says, wa aqama salah. So if one lays any order of importance to this, you can see the social spend, the social upliftment of people is very high in the priority. It comes immediately after the belief system, right? So the very first action is dealing with or is mentally preparing the believers for this spending, for keeping the wealth open for the development of society. It doesn't say to us spend everything. The Quran brings a balance, but it's a mindset of keeping your wealth open for the development of society. And just with that mindset alone, I think that there's so much that Muslims can share with the world. If you look at, for example, the wealth in the Arab nations alone, and if we just take this verse in spirit and say implement it, I'm sure you can resolve a lot of the world's poverty. When you look at the poverty stats and you just do a simple search, you'll see there's a couple of billion dollars that's required for much of the alleviation of the high child death rate in the world. And as Muslims, we need to be at the forefront of this as part of God consciousness. We can't just think of God consciousness as, you know, the dress code or the beard, the attire, etc. Islam didn't come for a fashion revolution, and it does not prescribe those things in the Quran. What it tells us in the Quran is what we should be prioritizing, and we need to be prioritizing these things. Okay, so the next one quickly is وَقَامُ الصَّلَاةَ وَآتِ الزَّكَاةَ. So again there, when we talk of salah, salah is far more than just our five daily prayers. Because we know that the Quran says, فَوَيْلُ لِلْمُصَلِّينَ, right? And Allah subhanahu wa ta'ala curses some of the musallin, people who are what? فَوَيْلُ لِلْمُصَلِّينَ الَّذِينَ هُمْ عَنْ صَلَاتِهِمْ سَاهُونَ. In other words, the surah begins by describing people who mistreat orphans and fail to care for the poor. Then it warns those who pray because they haven't used that prayer to create a connectedness with society. They become disconnected from righteous conduct. So in other words, this prayer is not taking us towards righteous conduct. The idea of salah in the Quran is inna salata tanha anil fahsha'i wal munkar. The salah keeps away from shameful and unjust deeds. It has a social bearing. In other words, it must mentally prepare the musalli to do good and to carry out those instructions that we get in our salah. If we do understand what we pray or what we read in our salah, then to go out and carry out those instructions. In other words, love the instructions of Allah subhanahu wa ta'ala when the salah is sort of ended. So that changes the way, you know, we perceive salah. And a good example is Shu'aib alayhi salam in Surah 11, verse 87. The people told him, "Oh Shu'aib, does your salah command you that we should abandon what our forefathers worship, or that we should cease doing with our wealth as we please?" So, you know, the question was quite significant from the detractors. They understood that Shu'aib alayhi salam's salah was shaping his values, his ethics, and it extended to his economic dealings as well. Right? And this is what the content of salah needs to be spoken about more. It's not just, I made my four rakats and I had two rakats and I'm just counting with my units and I'm out of the masjid and I don't know what I'm concentrating on. I don't even understand what I'm reading in my salah. I think that the scholars who are teaching in the ulums need to start educating the people to say, you must understand in your salah what you are reading. Take those verses, read them in a language you understand. If you understand Arabic, alhamdulillah, you will be reflecting more. But if you don't, then you're duty-bound to go and read those verses in a language you understand and make your salah not more meaningful, but meaningful. Because when you come out of that type of prayer, you've taken an instruction. When you made your sujood, you're making your sujood to an instruction of Allah subhanahu wa ta'ala. It's no longer in the unknown to you. It's in the known. You know what you're making a sujood for, and you're going to do your very best to carry out those instructions in the way that you can. Right. Then, wa'atu zakah, and who dispense zakah. And zakah, you know, maybe just a minute on this, is that, you know, sometimes we just limit zakah to financial giving. But zakah generally is anything. So if you don't have the wealth, it doesn't indemnify you from doing acts that uplift the society. You have something else to give. So you give of your skills or your talents to the community for the upliftment of society. In other words, you as believers, we as believers, should always be a community who, if we believe we are muttaqis, that we dispense the zakah, which means we part with our skills, our talents, our assets, which is not only our physical or tangible assets, but it's intangible as well, like minds, you know, bring your skills at work, etc., and put them at the disposal of the cause as best as you possibly can. وَآتِ الْمَالَ عَلَىٰ حُبِّهِ Sorry, we passed it. وَقَامُ الصَّلَاةُ وَآتِ الزَّكَاةُ And then the next one, وَالْمُوفُونَ بِعَاهْدِهِمْ who keep their word, إِذَا عَاهَدُوا When they make a pledge. So when we take agreements, here the Quran goes into the social dynamic. So if you can look at this in our business life, you know, in our financial dealings, when we contract with people, then it we're duty bound to observe those contracts. Allah tells us, Ya ayyuhalladhina amanu awfu bil uqood, oh, you who believe, keep your contracts. Why? Because it creates a socially stable society on the political front. If you have an agreement, keep to those agreements. Unless they are violated by the opposition, then there are, you know, remedies given in the Quran. And we can see this is what led to the initial early Muslim success, where they kept to their agreements despite it being difficult to keep to its the terms being made so difficult for them. But they kept to their agreements, and people admired them for this because it was people who you could trust. You could live under them, because if they gave you a law, that law would remain and it would be predictable, and people would want to live in that society. There was law and order compared to where they lived or the laws under they lived previously, because those were just chaotic, and with verses like this, it forced the Muslim mind to apply laws that were fair, reasonable, and that they observed those laws. They kept to their words as well. And then the last two were sabirina fil ba'sa, and to be firm and patient in pain and suffering and adversity. We can talk about sabr at some other time, but sabr doesn't mean to just wait around and do nothing, but sabr is to endure. I think the proper translation for sabr is to endure and to keep to your goal relentlessly, right? So as Muslims, our goal is to serve Allah subhanahu wa ta'ala and is to remain firm to the Quran, or is to remain true to the Quran. Then the sabr would be that there would be challenging times, you know, to challenge your beliefs, to challenge your way of life, etc. But you need to be true to that values in the Quran, despite the difficulties that you may encounter. And then interestingly, Allah says, "Ulaika alladhina sadaqu." Such are the people who are truthful. Now, truthful about what? They are truthful about, it's not talking about people who speak the truth, but it's talking about that once you adhere or observe these things or these items given to us in this verse, it says you have spoken the truth. In other words, you have made a certain profession of belief and you have kept to your word in terms of your relationship with Allah subhanahu wa ta'ala. You have fulfilled the terms of your agreement. And that's what أُولَٰئِكَ الَّذِينَ صَدَقُوا means. And then وَأُولَٰئِكَ هُمُ الْمُتَّقُونَ, and such are the God-fearing people. So as opposed to this abstract thing about taqwa, and, you know, it's about airy-fairy things and, you know, unquantifiable, unmeasurable, abstract items, Allah subhanahu wa ta'ala is making it very concrete, and he's telling us all of us need to be muttaqeen, and the only way to achieve that is to be to live in accordance with the laws given by him. So, you know, that's how I would sort of summarize it in terms of Surah 2, verse 177. There are other verses, but we can deal with them later if there's time, inshallah.
1: Unfortunately, we do not have much time, brother. But before I let you go, if there's one thing a listener, you know, could leave tonight with, you know, that one practical lesson on how to develop taqwa, how to share it, you know, and nurture it with your children, what would that lesson be?
0: You know, my thinking around taqwa is that the way to achieve taqwa is to understand what Allah subhanahu wa ta'ala expects of the believer. And the only way to do that is to start at the beginning. And the beginning is to understand what the Quran has to say about life, what the Quran has to say about Allah's instructions to us. Without that, it's just not possible to achieve God consciousness, because you could achieve some abstract form of God consciousness, but certainly not the Quranic form of God consciousness, which is an adherence to the laws of Allah subhanahu wa ta'ala. And that would be the starting point, is get our families, our children, our friends to start reading and understanding the Quran, the words of Allah subhanahu wa ta'ala, which define our relationship with Him. That's the first thing. The second thing, and you'll find all of this in the Quran, what I'll say now, and two more things, is be conscious of the hereafter. But when you're conscious of the hereafter, then be conscious of the fact that we're going to be accountable before Allah subhanahu wa ta'ala. So keep reminding each other that we're going to stand before Allah subhanahu wa ta'ala, we're going to account to Him, and we can do things in the deepest, darkest corners and think we're doing it for Him, but we could be doing the wrong thing. And just know, when we do something, always ask ourselves, when I stand before Allah subhanahu wa ta'ala on the Day of Judgment, then how will He see this action? Right? The third thing is, frequently remember Allah subhanahu wa ta'ala. Be mindful of Allah subhanahu wa ta'ala. And when I talk of the frequent remembering of Allah subhanahu wa ta'ala, I'm not suggesting that you know, reading Allah's name out, you know, a number of times would suffice. No. I'm talking of being mindful of Allah subhanahu wa ta'ala. And that is what the Quran form of dhikr is. Because Allah tells us, in huwa illa dhikru wa Quranu mubin, that this is a dhikr and a clear Quran. So again, you want to be mindful of Allah subhanahu wa ta'ala. To me, there's only one way, and that is to enter through the Quran. When you look at the trees and the plants and the animals and things in nature, again, that increases God consciousness, because you see the power of Allah subhanahu wa ta'ala daily, right? And that would be another form as well, to appreciate the signs of Allah subhanahu wa ta'ala and everything we see and appreciate, that with the food we eat, etc., to be mindful of Him for what He has done for us. And that creates a better relationship with Allah subhanahu wa ta'ala. Why? Because it makes us more subservient, be more in awe of Him. So those are a few points, and I'm sure you can hear it as well.
1: Now, shukran for those pearls of wisdom, and unfortunately we do not have much time left, but do have a lovely rest of your evening, and Juma Mubarak. Assalamu alaikum.
0: Shukran for having me, and assalamu alaikum wa rahmatullah, and shukran to the listeners for tuning in as well. Assalamu alaikum wa rahmatullah.
1: That was indeed Brother Uthman Musa, who is a member of the Quranic Study Group in Pretoria, unpacking the Quranic concept of taqwa and what it truly means and what it is definitely not. Do continue to stay with us right here on Radio 786 100.4 FM, as up next we bring you the news roundup, followed by the Palestinian Solidarity Campaign update. 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
2: Assalamu alaikum and good evening. I am Khadija Davids with the day's news roundup. The landmark Constitutional Court ruling on the Tafelberg property in Sea Point found that location is not a peripheral consideration in housing policy, but is central to the constitutional right to housing. It also found that access to the city for poor and vulnerable residents is essential in addressing apartheid-era spatial inequality. The Apex Court's judgment ruled that the city had failed to show meaningful progress in providing social or affordable housing in well-located areas close to economic opportunities. Justice Nonkosi Mhlantla said spatial injustice is not determined by distance alone, but also by access to jobs, transport, services and infrastructure. The court further found that the city and province did not fully meet their constitutional obligations relating to equitable access to land and housing. It ruled that the regulations used in the disposal process were declared unconstitutional, while the province's public participation process was inadequate. Justice Nonkosi Mhlantla.
3: Cape Town's spatial context is central to the analysis. The city remains divided along racial and class lines as a result of historical dispossession and apartheid planning. Poor working class, predominantly black communities, remain excluded from well-located, amenity-rich areas. The court rejects a narrow focus on distance from the CBD alone, emphasizing that the matter is about the full participation in the life of the city, including access to front-facing centers such as the CBD and Sea Point.
2: Justice Nonkosi Mhlantla. Meanwhile, housing activists are feeling vindicated following the Constitutional Court ruling. Tufone Okwazi's head of political organizing and campaigns, Buhle Boy, says that they have done the work on the ground and now it's up to the provincial and municipal governments to implement this ruling.
4: The judgment has, on principle, cementified the victory that we won through the public participation process that has been run by the department, where we're saying to the department that they must give us a yield of 200 plus social housing on the site. They've done that in the public participation process and they must fast track it now. The judgment will make sure that, I mean, that commitment that the department has made through the public participation process that we fought and forced them to and will become a reality.
2: Boy says that this is an important victory for all South Africans. Tufone Okwazi's head of political organizing and campaigns, Buhle Boy.
4: There is some element of accountability that it's not just a judgment on paper, but they must go back to court and appraise the court in terms of policies. In terms of how they are aiming to redress spatial apartheid in central Cape Town. And this is not just a judgment for the city of Cape Town, but it is a judgment for the entire South Africa. It's a landmark judgment that will force governments and municipalities across the country to make sure that they use public land for its social value and to develop housing in central business districts.
2: Two suspects have been arrested following the fatal shooting of a 31-year-old man in Bontyville this afternoon. Members of the Bishop Labour's police responded to the sound of gunshots going off near the corner of Bukonhout Street and Bramble Way. They found the victim on the ground with several wounds to his body. Members of the flying squad saw two men fleeing the scene and gave chase. The suspects were apprehended and searched and were found with two guns. They faced charges for the illegal possession of firearms and ammunition and murder. The suspects, aged 25 and 39 years old, are due to appear in the Bishop Labour's Magistrates Court once they've been charged. Justice and Constitutional Development Minister Mamaloko Gubai has expressed concern over statements made by Ghana's Ministry of Foreign Affairs regarding the death of a Ghanaian national in Cape Town. Minister Gubai, who chairs the Interministerial Committee on Migration, says the claims linking the death to anti-immigrant demonstrations are factually incorrect. The Ghanaian government said the victim was fatally wounded during the demonstrations allegedly linked to xenophobic attacks. However, South African authorities say the incident occurred on Monday, the 29th of June, a day before the migration-related protests. According to Western Cape Police, the 35-year-old man was shot at a barbershop in Ames Drive in Nyanga. Police reports indicate that armed suspects entered the shop, demanded money and then shot the victim. The suspects fled the scene and have not yet been arrested. Deputy Government Spokesperson William Baloyi.
5: Minister Gubai indicated that it is concerning that the Ghanaian authorities continue to communicate false information about South Africa regarding developments on irregular migration. She continued to appeal that the diplomatic matters and concerns between our continental counterparts must be communicated properly through the South African diplomatic channels that have been established. She further indicated that she regrets a loss of life on the shores and would like to send the heartfelt condolences to the family of the deceased and assure them that our law enforcement authorities will investigate this matter and bring the perpetrators to book.
2: Deputy Government Spokesperson William Baloyi. Labour organisations have accused some employers of exploiting the anti-immigrant climate to dismiss foreign workers, and this is raising concerns about

0: as justification for unfair labour practices. Amongst the cases is that of about 90 Malawian workers employed at Harvest Fresh Farms in Meyerton. The workers were reportedly told a Home Affairs verification found that they were not legally authorised to work in South Africa. Harvest Fresh Farms has denied dismissing the employees. The Scalabrini Centre says employers cannot bypass fair dismissal procedures because of public pressure or anti-immigrant sentiment. Action SA has lodged a formal complaint with the public protector calling for an investigation into Tony Leon's Resolve communications and its dealings with Government of National Unity ministers. The party says the complaint follows allegations that the public relations firm brokered meetings between clients and cabinet ministers. Amongst the claims is that Elon Musk's Starlink met with Communications Minister Salim Alatsi. It's also been alleged that former DA leader Tony Leon later pressured the minister over the pace of government responses. Additional allegations suggest companies linked to Resolve Communications exerted influence on government ministers, and these raise concerns about political influence and access to state decision makers, akin to state capture in the Jacob Zuma years. Leon and DA leader Jordan Hill-Lewis have previously dismissed the claims, saying that the engagements are part of lobbying. The Parliamentary Ad Hoc Committee investigating allegations of police corruption has received a broad set of recommendations as it races to finalise its report. Political parties have called for better coordination amongst law enforcement agencies to prevent duplicated investigations and improve accountability. The committee is also considering recommendations relating to Police Minister on special leave, Senzo Mchunu, and this follows findings that his directive to disband the political killing task team may have been unlawful. The ANC has called for an audit of the task team's finances amid allegations of wasteful expenditure. The party says accountability must apply to all individuals and institutions implicated in the inquiry. The Democratic Alliance cautioned that the committee does not have the authority to determine guilt or innocence. The MK party wants clearer distinctions between the powers of the police minister and the national commissioner. It also warned that the report's credibility could be questioned because President Cyril Ramaphosa did not provide oral evidence. Meanwhile, the Patriotic Alliance says that there is no direct evidence linking Mchunu to any criminal cartel. The draft report will now be circulated to affected parties for 10 days before returning for final adoption and submission to Parliament. The Madlanga Commission has declined to comment on whether any special conditions will apply to the upcoming testimony of alleged tender kingpin Vusimusi Katmatlala. He is scheduled to appear before the Commission next Tuesday after being formally subpoenaed. Commission spokesperson Jeremy Michaels says the Commission does not discuss preparations for witnesses or the appearances in public. Matlala's lawyer, Hlawu Maluleke, has confirmed that the appearance will proceed despite ongoing plea deal discussions with prosecutors. The National Prosecuting Authority is awaiting Matlala's response to a revised plea agreement, and this follows the Pretoria Commercial Crimes Court's rejection of an earlier agreement negotiated between the state and Matlala. Reports suggest that Matlala is seeking to avoid answering questions that could affect those negotiations. However, the Commission has refused to indicate whether any restrictions will be placed on his evidence. It has also declined to say whether parts of the testimony could be heard behind closed doors. Matlala is regarded as one of the Commission's most significant witnesses. Palestinians in Gaza are enduring over 1,000 days of genocide at the hands of the US-backed Israeli regime. Palestinian political analyst Professor Saad Nimr says that this violence is evidence of the nature of Zionism. He says that the Israeli regime, which is not hiding that it is rooted in Zionism and not Judaism, is founded on hatred, violence and discrimination. Nimr says that this has been proven time and again since the 1948 occupation of Palestine. He says that the 1,000 days of genocide in Gaza is also evidence of the Zionist plot to create so-called Greater Israel,
1: which goes between Euphrates in Iraq and Nile in Egypt, and all the whole area in between. And we are talking about all of the Lebanon, Syria, Iraq, Jordan, one-third of Saudi Arabia, to Kuwait, and also a good part of Egypt. So this is the aim of this regime, and we have to understand that it is not a problem between Israel and another country or the Palestinians, and we can, you know, accommodate this problem somehow and to solve it and or to negotiate it. No, it is an idea that they are colonialists who came to this country, and they are now forcing their ideas and their strategies in the whole region. So we have to deal with Israel not as a country that maybe have, you know, to make peace with it or to

0: associate with it, but rather to eliminate it, because it's clearly this colonial regime, this colonial country is absolutely in the wrong side of the history.
1: Palestinian political analyst Professor Saad Nimr. Palestinian goalkeeper Salim Al-Ashgar has been martyred in an Israeli attack in Gaza. The Palestinian Football Association says that Al-Ashgar was one of hundreds of Palestinian sporting figures murdered by the Israeli entity, including more than 1,000 Palestinian athletes since the Zionist genocidal attacks began in October 2023. Al-Ashgar was married 5 months ago, and his wife is expecting the couple's first child. Now, an outpouring of grief from relatives, teammates, and the wider Palestinian sporting and world community has occurred since his death. That's a wrap for some of the main news stories of the day on Radio 786. The news team will be back with more tomorrow morning at 5 to 7.
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1: A partly cloudy day is expected with a northwesterly wind reaching speeds of up to 22 kilometers per hour. Temperatures should range from 10 to 16 degrees.
3: As the sacred month of Muharram ushers in a new Islamic year, it brings with it a message of renewal and reflection from the sacrifice at Karbala, a timeless example of courage and unwavering faith, to the many reminders of Allah's mercy and protection throughout the prophetic history. May this Muharram inspire us to remain steadfast and place our trust in Allah, the Almighty. Muharram 1448, Radio 786, hear the difference.

0: 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Now, the movement for Palestinian solidarity continues to face new challenges and opportunities, from legal action aimed at activists to the proposed anti-apartheid bill and growing concerns about online narratives surrounding Palestine and Islam. Important questions are being raised about advocacy, public discourse, and the future of the solidarity movement. Now, joining us for Palestinian Solidarity Campaign Update is Martin Janssen to give us a bit more of what's really happening on this week's Palestinian Solidarity Campaign Update. Now, Martin, welcome to Evening Insights and good evening.
1: Hello, assalamu alaikum to you and the listeners.
0: Wa alaikum salam. Now, Martin, let's begin with the latest developments. What has been happening within the Palestinian Solidarity Campaign recently?
1: In the recent months, in fact, since last year, the PSC and its supporters and members and other Palestine solidarity activists have been under attack. And that attack takes the form of what's referred to as lawfare by the Zionists. The Zionists are now countering us because I think we've been quite effective in our protest movement, building a mass movement, campaigning against Israel and Zionism, and of course specifically to end the genocide of the Palestinian people. And because we've been so effective, they have now coordinated a plan to counter us, and what's available to them is what's referred to as lawfare. And for the PSC, as listeners would know, it's been the Cape Union Mart attempt to interdict us, to stop our boycott campaign against Cape Union Mart, and also to prevent us from protesting at various Cape Union Mart stores, especially in Cape Town. So that's the one that we face, but also individuals are facing serious attack. You know, when they criticize Zionists, like Professor Mendelssohn, he has in fact gone quite far in taking up a case against UCT for their decision to adopt resolutions not to have anything to do with Israeli universities, for example, and he's taken them to court to turn that around, and in fact also to sue the university for apparent loss of income due to that decision. Similarly, he's also now suing a Palestine solidarity activist who's been prominent in recent times, Megan Choritz, and he's suing her for defamation because of her critical remarks that she made publicly against him. And he's suing her for a substantial amount of money to compensate him for, I don't know, undermining his dignity. I think the amount is 500,000 rand that he wants in compensation and an apology. And there are other cases, of course, as well. So this is clearly a coordinated offensive on the part of the Zionists, and we are now dealing with and also trying to coordinate our own efforts with several organizations, including SAGs, Jews for a Free Palestine, and that's the big one that we're facing to defend ourselves.
0: No, you can definitely continue.
1: Oh, okay. Then I think many listeners would know that we initiated a campaign to have legislation adopted. It's called the Apartheid Bill, which is based on the UN Convention against Apartheid of, I think it was 1973, where the UN General Assembly adopted this convention. It was at the time based on opposing apartheid in South Africa. And UN conventions are meant to be domesticated by each country that's part of the UN. And I don't think any country in the world has actually done it, including South Africa, strangely. And so we drafted this bill for Parliament, and we canvassed amongst seven political parties who indicated that they support the bill and will support the processes in Parliament to vote for it. And those seven parties included the ANC, the EFF, the MK Party, the PAC, Al-Jamaa, I think Good Party as well. And they pledged to support it. And obviously with those numbers, you know, their number of MPs in Parliament, we would have a huge majority adopting it. But the problem has been for the past year, it's got to a point of a draft bill for comment, and many in the public have commented on the bill. Lots of Zionists are obviously opposing it, even though that, strictly speaking, it's not singling out Israel, but they have, you know, organized a massive campaign to oppose it with thousands of, you know, messages in opposition coming in. But so, unfortunately, that slowed down a bit. We're not too sure why, and we are engaging with the parties, especially Al-Jamaa, about why the process has slowed down, and we want to ensure that it speeds up and gets adopted as soon as possible. And linked to that, of course, we know is that the political parties are distracted by local government elections coming up during early November this year, and so they'll be campaigning. So that's the other important area. I think, I suppose the key thing that we considering as the PSC, especially with partner organizations, is what is it that we can do to strengthen our movement and to strengthen our campaigns? Because clearly Israel is still continuing with the genocide of Palestinians, despite the so-called ceasefire agreement. Over 1,000 Palestinians have been killed since that agreement was signed. And of course, we know that there are these bombings of civilians, people in Lebanon. And we haven't stopped Israel in any way significantly impacted on them, despite all our best efforts. So what we are now discussing is what is it that we can do to really hurt Israel and to stop them. We've said for a long time that we need to strengthen our movement, and by that we mean building organization on the ground, wherever we are, in schools, universities, workplaces, and very importantly, in communities where anyone lives and everyone lives. So what we're saying, it doesn't mean you have to have initially, when you start out, that you're going to have hundreds of people flocking. But even if it's a few starting off in any formation in the community or workplace, wherever you are, getting together, just discussing the issues, doing political education, organizing, let's say, seminars or webinars wherever you are for your community, educating them politically about the issues, and then also discussing collectively how we can impact and stop Israel and end Zionism forever, in fact. And I think that could be a good beginning, right? And the other aspect of that, as we know, the Zionists operate internationally. They don't confine whatever they're doing to their own country, which we know is obviously is a result of colonization. And they're supported by the U.S. and Western powers. So we need to mobilize people all over the world, especially in the U.S. and, you know, in allied countries of Israel, and build what, similar to what we had in the 80s, the anti-apartheid movement, which was very, very strong and made a big difference, forcing their own governments to stop supporting South Africa. So I think we need to focus on building alliances with solidarity organizations in many other countries to force governments to take action at UN level and ensure that there's a massive global legislated boycott and divestment and sanctions against Israel, and that ought to bring it to its knees and force a situation towards the liberation of Palestine and all the demands for equal rights, the right of return and compensation to the Palestinian people, and of course to ensure that those who've been oppressing Palestinians for years and particularly committing genocide are sent to The Hague to be sentenced and to be jailed forever. So now, our key challenge is building a national and an international movement.
0: Now, Martin, now due to time, unfortunately, you only have 1 minute left. But before I let you go, just to touch on a bit on how the rise of Islamophobic, content on digital platforms has really been affecting the PSC movement.
1: Okay. It hasn't. I think there have been attempts on online with, especially on Facebook and other social media platforms where, I don't know, it's like a parasitic thing where people have logged into our Facebook page and are posting provocative Islamophobic messages, right? And it's clear that, again, this is being done by right-wing Zionist supporters in this country, but also it's clearly being supported internationally. It follows the kind of same model of what's being employed in North America and Europe to stoke up Islamophobia. We've just seen what's happened over the past few months with migrants from African countries, the way they're being discriminated against and also threatened with violence, and in fact, violence enacted against them. So it's all part of a right-wing backlash against progressive movements, against progressive politics, and of course, in our case, against our solidarity with the Palestinian people, and it's obviously supported by right-wing, well, Zionists generally, and right-wing politicians in this country and internationally. So listeners and everyone needs to be aware of this and actively participate in opposing it whenever it rears its ugly head.
0: And now, shukran, Martin, for the update. It's always a pleasure to have you on Evening Inside. Do have, you know, a lovely evening and Juma Mubarak. Assalamu alaikum.
1: Thank you very much. Shukran.
0: We say shukran to Martin for the update on the Zionist lawfare and how, despite the efforts of Zionist activists, continue to be resilient. And also he updated us on the proposed anti-apartheid bill and the plans to strengthen the Palestinian solidarity campaign. All that right here on the Palestinian Solidarity Campaign update from me and the rest of the Evening Insights team. Have a lovely evening and Juma Mubarak. Assalamu alaikum. And up next is your dhikr.
2: As the sacred month of Muharram ushers in a new Islamic year, it brings with it a message of renewal and reflection from the sacrifice at Karbala, a timeless example of courage and unwavering faith, to the many reminders of Allah's mercy and protection throughout the prophetic history. May this Muharram inspire us to remain steadfast and place our trust in Allah the Almighty. 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
3: Tonight's live Dhikr broadcast is kindly brought to you by the following official sponsors: Africa Muslims Agency, Vilili Tinto Cape Attorneys, Elite Power Trade, AHK Motor Spares, Sali and Sali Attorneys, Islamic Relief, Adams Muslim Butchery, Anissa's Takeaways, and BP Oasis N2 George. And these are the following additional sponsors: belated birthday wish to Ibrahim Abrams, who celebrated his birthday on the 5th of June 2026, and Alawiya Abrams on the 11th of June 2026, from the Abrams family of Charlesville. For the Isalu Thawab of the following people: a beloved husband and father, Ishmael Adams, who passed away on the 1st of Muharram 1428, and precious daughter and sister, Jawaya Abrams, who passed away 10th of Rajab 1442, from wife and mother, Fatima, children, sisters, brothers, great-grandchildren, and the rest of the Adams and the Richards family. My granddaughter, Akila Daniels, and mother, Amina Samuels, Zubaid and Isham Cornelison, and daughter-in-law, Mishka Daniels, who passed away on the 8th of June, 10th of September 2007, 9th of January 2014, 7 and 10 years ago, and the 9th of January 2021 and 14th of January 2023, respectively, from grandmother and daughter, Auntie Kulsum Daniels. My parents, Karima and Sulaiman Wahid, who passed away on the 4th of June 2021 and the 18th of August 2008, corresponding with Shaban 1443 and the Al-Qaeda 1429, respectively, from daughter Shahida, grandchildren Noor, Amanullah, Nabila, Nazrina, great-grandchildren Ziyad, Irshad, Isra, and the family and friends, and all family and friends. For the Isal al-Thawab of my husband Abdul Sattar Ishmael Parker and son and brother Intikab Ishmael, who passed away 27th of February 2024, corresponding with the 16th of Shaban 1445 and the 25th of March 2023, corresponding with the 3rd of Ramadan 1444, respectively, from wife and mother Safiya, children Rahima, Shakil Firdaus, Aisha, Abdul Qadir, Rukshana, Zahid Hussein, Asima, grandchildren, and all members of the Ishmael, Parker, Ahmed, and Sarang families. Our beloved parents, Sadia and Ibrahim Amin Kaska, also known as Japi Chicha, and niece Nasima, from daughter Nur Jahan Kaska Kadu, children, granddaughter, and husband. For my husband, Moidin, and son, Firoz Dawood, and parents, Jainab and Alimia Sonde, from wife and mother, Latifa, children, Nasima, Nasreen, Ibrahim, daughter-in-law, Shahida, and all grandchildren. My parents, Karima and Sulaiman Wahid, who passed away on the 4th of June 2021 and the 18th of August 2008, corresponding with Shaban 1443 and the Al-Qaeda 1429, respectively, from daughter Shahida, grandchildren Noor, Amanullah, Nabila, Nazrina, great-grandchildren Ziyad, Irshad, Isra, and all family and friends. For the Isal al-Thawab of my husband Abdul Sattar Ishmael Parker and son and brother Intikab Ishmael, who passed away on the 27th of February 2024, corresponding with the 16th of Shaban 1445 and the 25th of March 2023, corresponding with the 3rd of Ramadan 1444, respectively, from wife and mother Safiya, children Rahima, Shakil, Firdaus, Aisha, Abdul Qadir, Rukshana, Zahid Hussein, Asima, grandchildren, and all members of the Ishmael Parker, Ahmed, and Sarang families. Our beloved parents, Sadia and Ibrahim Amin Kaska, also known as Japi Chicha, and niece Nasima, from daughter Nur Jahan Kaska Karu, children, granddaughter, and husband. For my husband, Moidin, and son, Firoz Dawood, and parents, Jainab and Alimia Sonde, from wife and mother, Latifa, children, Nasima, Nasreen, Ibrahim, daughter-in-law, Shahida, and all grandchildren. My parents, Jainab and Alimia Sonde, and loving husband and father, Muhammad Amin Ali Gilgilay, who passed away on the 19th of June 2021, and Mariam Sonde Magda, from wife and daughter, Yasmeen, children, Hasina, Siraj, Nisar, Insaf, and grandchildren, Nazneen, Azra, Zareen, Fayyad, Ziyad, and Niyaz. My brother, Nazim Sonde, who passed away on the 18th of March, from wife and children. On the ruh of my parents, grandparents Haji Ishmael Isaacs, who passed away 34 years ago on the 25th of June 1992, mother and grandmother Rahmat, who passed away 12 years ago on the 10th of November 2013, husband, father and grandfather Abu Bakr Abrams, who passed away 2.5 years ago on the 20th of December 2023, sister Mimuna, who passed away 60 years ago, and brother Muhammad Salih Isaacs, who passed away 23 years ago on the 16th of August 2002. May the Almighty grant them and all deceased Jannatul Firdaus, inshallah, from the Abrams family of Charlesville. A husband and father, Abdul Haq Adam, who passed away on the 7th of November 2023, corresponding with the 23rd of Rabiul Thani, from loving wife Fatima, children and the rest of the family and friends. Four Abilal parents, Asa and Thabit Beni, and youngest brother Muhammad Abdullah Beni, who passed away 20th of March 2003 and the 9th of June 1992 and 3rd November 2016 respectively, fondly remembered by Noor, Yusuf, Faisal, Firoza, Suraya Beni, respective spouses, grand and all great-grandchildren. For the Isar of Thawab of my husband Mahdi and son Shamil Bush, beloved mother Fatima Nitrash, grandmother Raida and sister Raida Muhammad, from wife and mother Hasina Bush. My husband Ibrahim Abdulatif Satwalka and daughter-in-law Naz Perveen, from wife Maryam and all children. A beloved husband and father Muhammad Siraj Isaacs, who passed away on the 27th of October 2013, from wife Faiza and son Munir. For my husband, Moedin and son Firoz Dawood, and parents Jainab and Alimia Sonde, from wife and mother Latifa, children Nasima, Nasreen, Ibrahim, daughter-in-law Shahida, and all grandchildren. For the Isal al-Thawab of my parents Jainab and Alimia Sonde, and loving husband and father Muhammad Amin Ali Gilgalay, who passed away on the 19th of June 2021, and Maryam Sonde Magda, from wife and daughter Yasmin, children Hasina, Siraj, Nisar, Insaf, grandchildren Nazneen, Azra, Zareen, Fayyad, Ziyad and Niyaz. Our beloved father Nu'man Wafa, from children Layla and Thabit. Our beloved father Talib Adams, who passed away on the 1st of Shaban, corresponding with the 7th of May 2016, from wife Fatima, children, grand and great-grandchildren Mikael, Rayyan, Iman, Samia and Noor. For the Isar al-Thawab of Roshana Didriks, who passed away on the 2nd of July 2025, and her grandfather, Ibrahim Muhammad, who passed away on the 10th of December 2019, from the entire Muhammad and Hadis families. May the Almighty Allah be merciful to all of our loved ones and grant them Jannat al-Fidaus. Ameen.
4: 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It is a duty, a trust, and a means to uplift those in need. 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
5: Assalamu alaikum wa rahmatullahi wa barakat. First of all, we must say shukr to Allah subhanahu wa ta'ala for bringing us together here. Then we must say shukr to Radio 786 and to everybody who is involved behind the scenes. Tonight we hope to bring the dhikr into your home, where the dhikr will find a home in your hearts of each and every person listening to tonight's broadcast. We also would like to ask Allah subhanahu wa ta'ala to grant the father of Haji Farid and his siblings, Haji Ahmad Halant, who is 51 years mourning out tonight, that he and all those who has left us, Allah grant them Nur in the Kubur and in Jannah to Firdaus. Amen. And those who would not well, may Allah subhanahu wa ta'ala grant them Afia. My mother, Haji Badr Nisa Fadil, who is not so well, is laying in bed now. May Allah subhanahu wa ta'ala grant her that she spends many, many more years with us, inshallah. May Allah subhanahu wa ta'ala also grant us a prosperous year, a year in which we have to increase our iman, that we have to take the dhikr and we have to listen to the dhikr and we have to dissect the dhikr and we have to inculcate the dhikr and every step of it in our everyday life there. Because only by reflecting and pondering will we get closer to Allah subhanahu wa ta'ala. Shukran for everyone. Assalamu alaikum wa rahmatullahi wa barakatuh.

حسبنا الله ونعم الوكيل.

Al-Fatiha. May Allah, Ya Allah, we ask thee to grant those deceased Jannatul Firdaus, inshaAllah. Ya Allah, Ya Allah, we ask thee for those who's not too well, full recovery, Ya Allah. Ya Allah, we ask thee to remove the dark cloud in Palestine and replace it with the Nur of Muhammadiyya, Ya Allah. Ya Allah, Ya Allah, we ask thee that the last part of our lives must be the best, Ya Allah.

0: sister Aida Mohammed from wife and mother Hasina Bush. My husband Ibrahim Abdulatif Satwalker and daughter-in-law Nazbir Veen from wife Maryam and all children. A beloved husband and father Muhammad Siraj Isaacs, who passed away on the 27th of October 2013 from wife Faiza and son Munir. For my husband Moedin and son Firoz Dawood and parents Jainab and Alimia Sunday from wife and mother Latifa, children Nasima, Nasreen, Ibrahim, daughter-in-law Shahida and all grandchildren. For the Isal al-Thawab of my parents, Jainab and Alimia Sunday, and loving husband and father Muhammad Amin Ali Gilgalay, who passed away on the 19th of June 2021, and Maryam Sunday Magda, from wife and daughter Yasmeen, children Hasina, Siraj, Nisar, Insaf, grandchildren Nazneen, Azra, Zareen, Fayyad, Ziyad, and Niyaz. Our beloved father Nu'man Wafa, from children Layla and Thabit. Our beloved father Talib Adams, who passed away on the 1st of Shaban, corresponding with the 7th of May 2016, from wife Fatima, children, grand and great-grandchildren Mikael, Rayyan, Iman, Samia and Noor. For the Isal al-Thawab of Roshana Didriks, who passed away on the 2nd of July 2025, and her grandfather, Ibrahim Muhammad, who passed away on the 10th of December 2019, from the entire Muhammad and Hadis families. May the Almighty Allah be merciful to all of our loved ones and grant them Jannatul Firdaus. Ameen.
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2: Hey Cape Town, it's Drain Man here, and we need to talk. 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Nappies, pads, wet wipes and rags do not belong in our drains. En kanala masakin. Oli bowerti in die drainie man. That stuff gets thick and sticky. Uzai bloka. Blocked drains cause flooding, bad smells and can make us very sick. Also, don't seal our manhole covers. Kids get hurt when they fall in and cars get damaged. Ons amal bly. Sihlala apa sonke. This is our city. Let's keep it clean. Don't be a pain in the drain, man. This message is brought to you by the City of Cape Town, making progress possible together.
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8: As the sacred month of Muharram ushers in a new Islamic year, it brings with it a message of renewal and reflection from the sacrifice at Karbala, a timeless example of courage and unwavering faith, to the many reminders of Allah's mercy and protection throughout the prophetic history. 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Muharram 1448, Radio 786. Hear the difference. A synoptic view of the Ratibul Haddad by Imam Abdullah ibn Alwi al-Haddad by Professor Hussein Muhammad. Like the Wird al-Latif, the Ratibul Haddad is a Wird or litany, a form of dhikrullah, remembrance of Allah, consisting of Quranic chapters and verses and prophetic teachings, which Imam Abdullah ibn Alwi al-Haddad has synchronized into a symbiotic whole. It is noteworthy that the word ratib comes from the Arabic root word rataba, which means arranging things in an orderly fashion. The Imam was born in the spiritual city of Tarim in Hadramaut, Yemen, in 1622 CE, the Common Era, and died at the age of 89. He was aptly called the central pole, al-Qutb, of religious leaders during his time. Imam al-Haddad was greatly instrumental in laying down the foundations of Islamic scholarship and spirituality in his country, emphasizing to his students the importance of humility, justice, love, and peace. After his studies in Yemen, Sheikh Yusuf, the scholar and activist, went back to Indonesia. Because of his prominence and his popularity in his country and his fierce opposition to Dutch rule, he was exiled to the Cape of Good Hope at Sunfleet. in 1694 CE. It is the opinion of most of the historians on the Cape culture that the Ratibul Haddad was brought to the Cape by Sheikh Yusuf of Makassar. Upon his arrival at the Cape of Good Hope, Sheikh Yusuf noticed the maltreatment of the slaves and the discrimination against the Islamic religion. It is said that men's true metal is known in adversity as gold is assayed in fire. With superb resilience, Sheikh Yusuf confronted adversity head on and patiently persevered in his efforts to impart his knowledge and spread the message of Islam. In order for him to continue with his dhikrullah, the remembrance of Allah, Sheikh Yusuf had to devise a plan as to how he can create the Ratibul Haddad in congregation without attracting the attention of the authorities. Later he did, and as a deceptive ploy, was to recite the Ratibul Haddad with a lagu. This fooled the colonialists, who thought that the slaves were singing songs of merriment. Quite clever and innovative indeed. However, in Tarim, the birthplace of the Ratibul Haddad, this litany is recited in a flat tone, like the word al-Latif, and not in a lagu tone, as we know it in Cape Town. There are many health and other benefits attached to the recitation of the Ratibul Haddad. Habib Ahmed Mashur al-Haddad, a direct descendant of Imam Abdullah Haddad, said, "When the reciter comes to the five Fatihas, the spirit of the Imam responds, and he intercedes during the du'as that follow, invoking Allah subhanahu wa ta'ala to accept the du'as." Many people have recounted how, by reciting the Ratibul Haddad with specific intentions, they have experienced relief.
11: الفاتحة إلى حضرة النبي محمد صلى الله عليه وعلى آله وصحبه وسلم أعوذ بالله من الشيطان الرجيم بسم الله الرحمن الرحيم الحمد لله رب العالمين الرحمن الرحيم مالك يوم الدين إياك نعبد وإياك نستعين اهدنا 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

0: call with his name, nothing on earth or in the heaven caused any harm. And he is all hearing, all knowing. Allah, I seek refuge in you for insanity, prissy, and your illnesses. He is the best guardian, and he is most merciful, merciful. As the sacred Maqam ushers in a new Islam Kiyad, so that a message all and reflect on the sacrifice of timeless example, courage, and unwavering faith. Many reminders was mercy and out the professory. May this Muhammad inspire us to remain steadfast and pray Allah the Almighty. 1448 Radio Street 6, The Difference.
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5: The kingdom of Allah subhanahu wa ta'ala is beyond what we can even grasp. So trust the wisdom of Allah. What do we all want? What do we ultimately need? We all ultimately want Allah to be forgiving, generous, compassionate, full to us on the judgment. And the Shire way to ensure that is to correct ourselves. Ar-Rahimun yarhamuhum ar-Rahim. That those who are merciful, the most will be merciful to them. So that's what we did here. Err on the of generosity, mercy.
6: Bismillahi walhamdulillah wa salatu wa salamu wa ala alihi wa sahbihi ajma'in. Inshallah, continuing the series on tafsir, the meaning and action of the Book of Allah. Inshallah, today we're going to be continuing Surah Al-Baqarah. Inshallah, we're going to be covering verses 241 and 142. And as always, we'll begin with the ayat. We'll then go over, translate the verses, and then we'll go to the discussion. A'udahi minash shaytaneem. الذين يتوفون منك يذرون أزواجا وصي أزواجهم إلى الحول غير إخراج فإن خرجنا جناح عليكم فيما فعلنا من والله عزيز حكيم وللمطلقات متاع معروف حقا على المتقين كذلك يبين الله لكم به لعل تعقلون. The translation is, if any one of you dies and leaves a widow behind, make it for them a year's maintenance. They should not be expelled from their home. If they

leave court, you will not be paid for what they may choose to reasonably themselves, and Allah is wise. Divorcing also be given some consideration that is appropriate, and this is a duty upon those who are mindful of Allah. And in this way, Allah explains to you verses in Revelation so that you may understand. So, for a number of sessions, we've been studying this passage, Surah Al-Baqarah, and I've talked about this numerous times. This is the most second Quran on a very detailed and intricate issue. And the entire section in past has been dealing with the subject matter of main divorce, overall, any kind of turmoil within a marriage with whom, what exactly, how do we understand, then navigated, what is a resolution that can occur there in terms of separation, are the implications and the ramification, what are laws and regulations, legalities pertaining, what occurs in the aftermath of that. And embedded within this larger this previously, also a discussion of death. Okay, a marriage ends, divorce, but also the discussion is also provided here, the instruction, the guidance also provided in regards to, well, what if death occurs? What if it passes away? And how is how navigated and how we deal with that? And so we've said about that previously. And what we are covering today, the verses that we are a conclusion of the entire section. And so verse number 200, this is a topic spoke about a few sessions back, namely verse number 200. It's reoccurring here. But what's very interesting, and in order to appreciate that, as we all do, we're going to go to first and foremost what's called Sabab al-Nuzul, or the verse, or some narration from the time of the Prophet ﷺ, help give us the background and what was then, what was occurring. So there's a narration that mentions Haq ibn Rahway and some of the other earlers of the Tafsir. It's narrated Qatib al-Hayyan, one of the student companions, that he got from Ta'if, the city in Arabia. He came to the city of Medina. And a large extent, he was married, had children, and other family members. And his parents were with him, as well. And while they were visiting the city of Medina, the man passed away. This was taken, sallallahu alayhi wa case was taken to the Prophet, sallallahu alayhi wa sallam, entire extended family, to visit the Prophet, sallallahu alayhi wa sallam, and the man passed away. And in the aftermath of his passing, they found that he had written a will. And in his will, he had written something for his, in a certain portion for his children, before the revelation of his, that automatically would distribute the inheritance. So he had given to his parents, given something to his children, but he had not written anything for his wife. Except the fact, so then when that light, the Prophet sallallahu alaihi wasallam, he instructed, the Quran was revealed, and some instructed them that entire year in the after of the passing of her, this widow, for an entire year, she would be taken from the gate of the husband. And so was the story of this verse. Now, I understand that background. Something that is very important to understand, I mentioned that in verse number 234, and just to refresh our memory, let's read verse 234. In which Allah subhanahu wa ta'ala says that those amongst you pass away and leave behind, that widow will not intermarry, will abstain from any kind of marriage or remarriage for the duration of 4 months and 10 days. Once that time, that duration is complete, then they do choose in regards to their own selves, their own business that is concerned, as long as it within the bounds of Islam, they are appropriate. Allah subhanahu wa ta'ala is informed of what you do. That verse in that the waiting aftermath of the passing husband is for 10 days. This verse number 204, as we just read, and just to remember, Allah.

that wasiyat al-wajihim ta'an ila ikhraj, that the widow took care of an entire year and expelled from her home. So what that means is the home that she had her husband will continue to live in that entire year, and all of her expenses will be state of the husband for an entire year. What's interesting, that number 234 was revealed, time-wise, after number 240. Now I'm going to do a very fun lesson in Quranic study. I've spoken about this here in this. There are two sequences of the Quran. There is a sequence the Quran came down. And the best example I can give to you is first juz on. When you open the Quran on the front, the second after Surah Al-Fatih, the first juz is Surah Al-Baqarah. Surah Al-Baqarah was revealed in the Medinan period. That's later in the life of the Prophet. If you go to the 30th, near end of the Quran, so if you go all the way to the back, Mus'haf the Quran, and you open it up, you flip back to the back, you go maybe six pages, you find a part of there. So it's all the end of the Quran. That first thing that was revealed. So the very first thing revealed, we find it at some of the later verses that were revealed with front, because the Quran was revealed in a particular sequence. But the order and the sequence of relation of the Quran, sequence that it's put into, totally different and unique sequence. And while academic discussion, but with that, I'm going to share with that whenever the verses would be Prophet Sallallahu Alaihi Wasallam, not only would the verse come down, but the Prophet be instructed Allah as to these verses needed. So something's coming down and he's being told, place it at the back. Coming later, he's being told, place it at the front. And everything in between. So these are two separate, distinct, unique sequences of the Quran. And both are fine. And the miracle of the Quran. That when the Quran was revealed, the life of the Prophet, it fits perfectly, it makes sense. That at the Prophet Sallallahu Alaihi Wasallam would be told, read, share it with people. قُمْ فَأَنْذِرْ قُوْبُ. And later, creation has occurred, Medina has been established, and the entire community settled. The community growing now, it's the first 40 Muslims to now be thousands of Muslims, that now you would have the revival of ruling. Because now that you have thousands of member community, what's going to happen? There's going to be marriages, and there's also going to be divorces. Well, let's deal with this. So the scene in which it was revealed, total sense. Obviously, Allah revealed it, so it does. But I just want to state the obvious. It makes sense. But Allah instructed it to place together a different sequence. And when you read them from front to the back, it makes sense. It also fits. In fact, two completely different sequences of the same text, total sense, doesn't make sense. And that's why it's, and that's because it's divine. It's from Allah. Inimitability of i'jazul, the miraculous of the Quran. So, what's interesting now is number 203 was revealed here. Verse number 34 was revealed here. According to the instruction from Allah Ta'ala, from self, that the verse that was revealed earlier was later, and that was revealed later was earlier. This is a technical subject in Quranic that we call abrogation. So very quickly, and we've talked about the direction of prayer. We spoke about this already. I'm saying it very quickly because it's time. There are a number of rulings, not a lot, but there are a number of rulings where Allah gave particular instruction initially that this is, and then Allah revealed a different instruction. Okay. So Allah for one particular rule, and Allah changed the rule. That is not a gap. That is not, you know, gap in knowledge of Allah being accused. Of course. Rather, what that is that Allah always intended to do, but it's our benefit. That initially this is called a tadrij, which means

gradualism. Okay, that initially people needed to be given a part. The prime example is that all the scholars claiming this issue ruling in regard to wine, of intoxication. It's in the Quran. Allah not prohibited. It's not good. It's not good. Okay. Then Allah updated the ruling for humanity's benefit, where Allah then said, "Well, if you are under the influence, you cannot pray in that condition. You must be completely sober to pray." So that created quite a bit of a challenge, right? That think about somebody consuming alcohol and then having enough time to be completely, for the person to complete up in time for the next prayer. It was very difficult to do. And then the ruling came down that completely banned, prohibited, haram, you cannot. And wisdom there is that, as it says in many places, we're talking about a people, society, an entire culture, for generations upon generations, where this was ingrained within. And to complete act, separate entire society, culture, civilization, something that was completely entwined with their identity, it. So it was slowly ramped up. Another example of this, very quickly, is initially, if it, peace be upon him, sallallahu alayhi wa sallam, he said that the Muslims were not supposed to visit graveyards. They did not go and visit and spend in a graveyard. If somebody passed away, a very small, select group of people, a little bit more older, a little bit more experienced in the faith, they would go and bury the dead and they would come back from there. But the general should not visit and spend time in the graveyard. And then the Prophet ﷺ said, "Kuntu hayyaratil quburi fazuruha." I used to hold you from visiting the graveyard. Now they go and visit it. In fact, Allah ﷺ towards the end actually encouraged to go to the graveyard. لِأَنَّهُ يُذَكِّرُكُمْ, because you're of the inevitability of death, your mortality, the fact that you're going to die one day. And again, what is the wisdom? The wisdom is that early Islam, again, had intimidation for generations and generations who had practiced idolatry. They would worship the dead. They would venerate, deify their ancestors, and have all kinds of religious needs at gravesite, tombs, and nature. So in order to completely separate them from it, they needed to go, as we say, cold turkey. Can't even go there, trigger something first. So stay completely away from it. All of it had been completely flooded their system. And now that the Allah, proper Islam, had become completely embedded in them, ingrained within them, they had internalized. Now there's actual fit in you going to the grave and remembering the fact that you die one day. So there's lots of few examples of this. This is one of the examples. Now, first I want just the issue itself to talk about. Why is the sequence changed? Why was the verse that was revealed early placed later, and why was the verse that was revealed later placed earlier? Sounds confusing, okay? So let's talk about the issue. The issue itself is, you have a widow, a Muslim woman, whose husband passed away, that initially she was given, she would live in his home for an entire year, completely with nothing else to worry about. And later that was changed, months and 10 days. I initially, wisdom we can talk about, it was a whole year initially. And I've spoken previously when we spoke number 234, very quickly, I'll read it again. That is, before, and unfortunately, this is something that we even in communities and society, even unfortunately, Muslim community, this practice persists. That, but particularly in this issue, for Islam, when the husband would die, he would pass away, if his wife was not from the same tribe as the husband, and sometimes even us from the same tribe, but partly, if she was not tribe, his family members, tribe people, would immediately come in, and they would take control of his estate. They would essentially usurp his entire wealth, his estate, his properties, and they would deprive his wife any of it. And sometimes they would deprive his children of it in order to control the wealth.

And in some instances, the wife would then be as a possession and a pretty. Somebody would just call her and she had the matter. Or he says she would just be completely ousted and told to go tribe and that she had no claim to think. So she would be put out on the act of losing her husband. Think of how tragic that is. And as if he was a chieftain or something, they would keep the kids because the kids, the inheritors of their father, he had the name of their father, were the future of the tribe, actually set that widow from her own children. And this was the kind of travesty and the question that was rampant at that time. And so when Islam, when the Quran rectified, addressed that thick, it did so initially very severely. Interesting. Because wine, alcohol, we really ramped it up. It said it's not good for you. Then it said, okay, you can't pray, affected by the intoxication. And then it banned it. It kind of ramped it up. On this issue, it didn't ramp. It went to an extreme, and then it balanced. Why? Because in the first, very bad. Intoxication, wine, that's nothing to be taken lightly. But still more of a ritual, social, which is bad. But in this case, you're talking about the violations of a person. You're talking about oppression. And this is very un-classic on oppression of someone's rights. Because of these women, these widows, treated so bad, poorly, being oppressed, that dealt with it severely. So what the ruling is now? One whole year. Cannot be distributed amongst the heirs just for one whole year. Hands off. His entire state is on whole year. Why? Be taken care of. Nobody can touch Lady Ikhraj. She cannot be asked to leave. If you do, you're violating of a law of the Quran, and you are guilty of very major violation. Qatari, very major violation. So some severely. Then the community had again completely just kind of flushed out from their system, completely turned the page. And now that's adal, this fairness and justice and dignity had become the norm. Allah subhanahu wa ta'ala lightened the ruling and made it something a little bit more practical, a little bit more sustainable, 4 months and 10 days. So that explanation and the wisdom of ruling and how it... Well, let's talk a little bit, very briefly, and I apologize for the more nerdy discussion today, but just how do we appreciate and see the wisdom in that which revealed earlier, placed later, and that which was being placed earlier in the text. Verse number 235 was revealed, verse number 204 revealed earlier. So why is placed in the river in the text? Wisdom is really profound, really beautiful. I'm going to back up here a moment, zoom out just for a second. Throughout our entire discussion on the issue, we've seen Allah subhanahu wa ta'ala has been saying to us, تِلْكَ حُدُودُ اللَّهِ. Rules said, do not violate them, do not cross them, do not cross these lines. لَا تَتَّخِذُوا آيَاتِ اللَّهِ هُزْءًا. 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Allah knows what you're up to. Allah's watching you. Watch yourself. Be careful. That's why even in the middle of this discussion, we talked about it last week, we had the discussion on حَافِذُوا عَلَى الصَّلَوَاتِ وَالصَّلَاتِ الْوُسْطَى. Allah emphasized the prayer. Constantly we've seen an emphasis on taqwa. Fear Allah, be mindful of God. And so, very much in line with that, Allah subhanahu wa ta'ala, if a person is reading the Qur'an, studying it, learning it, Allah first provides the updated ruling. So that's what you learn. Okay, the widow has a waiting duration of 4 months and 10 days. Okay, that's the ruling. But then a few verses later, you find verse number 240 that says the ruling used to be one whole year. And the wisdom in that, the ibrah, the lesson, the reflection in that is that don't you dare ever violate the ruling of 4 months and 10 days. Because it used to be a whole year. So think about what the ruling used to be. Then Allah lightened it. Allah made it less. So don't ever

violate that. So if the family of the husband is saying, man, 4 months and 10 days is too much. What are we going to do? We got to move on with this. We got all this money tied up here. Don't touch it. Don't mess with this ruling. Don't remove her from our home. Or maybe even the widow saying, I'm going to sit around and wait for 4 months and 10 days. I need to move on with my life. Mm-mm. It used to be a whole year. So actually be grateful that it's only 4 months and 10 days. So it's a very interesting reminder of the fact that Allah has made this more practical. Think about what the ruling used to be. And Allah could have left it one whole year, and then what would you have done? So Allah subhanahu wa ta'ala has actually made it lighter. And that's part of the wisdom in the sequence of the Qur'an being different than how it was revealed. So the ruling is pretty straightforward, that it used to be one whole year, but we've talked about that. That's been updated since to 4 months and 10 days. But then Allah says, فَإِنْ خَرَجْنَا فَلَا جُنَاحَ عَلَيْكُمْ فِي مَا فَعَلْنَا فِي أَنفُسِنَا مِنْ مَعْرُوفٍ. Then after the 1 year is over, they go on with their own lives. As long as they're doing everything within the bounds of Islam, then it's not your business, it's not your problem. We spoke about this previously. Let them live their lives. They are not anyone's property. لَا يَحِلُّ لَكُمْ أَن تَرِثُوا النِّسَاءَ كَرْهًا. They are not owned by you. That woman is not owned by her family. She's not owned by her deceased husband's family. She belongs to Allah subhanahu wa ta'ala, if anybody. Right? We're all servants of Allah. And Allah subhanahu wa ta'ala has given her the right. She's observed the time. Now she may move on with her life. That's nobody else's concern. Wallahu azizun hakim. And Allah is almighty and Allah is all wise. And what's very interesting is that the attributes of Allah, aziz means mighty, hakim means wise. And the attributes of Allah that are mentioned in specific verses and specific passages are there very deliberately. As I always say, right? We talk about this all the time in these sessions. Nothing in the Quran is coincidental. Every single thing is consequential. So why these two attributes of Allah? Of Allah being mighty and wise. Mighty because if somebody will play around and mess around with these rulings, you're going to have to answer Allah. Wise because somebody might come in one day and debate and argue, this doesn't make sense, how does that make sense, why this, why that, why not this, why not that? Mm-mm. Don't do that. Don't even go down that route. Because the wisdom of Allah subhanahu wa ta'ala is beyond what we can even fathom, what we can even comprehend and grasp. So trust the wisdom of Allah. Then in verse number 241, kind of a closing word on all the discussions that we've had about divorce in this section, in this passage. Allah says, وَلِلْمُطَلَّقَاتِ مَتَاعٌ بِالْمَعْرُوفِ. That for the women who have been divorced, a provision in kindness should be provided to them. The meaning of the word mata'a here is essentially it's talking about a gift, being generous, going above and beyond. We've already spoken about what is due to the divorced woman. What is her right? And I spoke about that, and I don't want to go over all of that again, but we had talked about the four scenarios, okay? That if they had agreed to a mahar, a bride gift, but then they divorced before moving in together, then she gets half of it. If they had not agreed to a bride gift, and they divorced before moving in together, then some kind of a gift is provided. If they did not agree to a bride gift, but they did move in together, and then they divorce, then whatever is the median mahar, whatever is the median amount that is given to people in that community, then that will be provided to her. That's her right. Okay? And if they agree to a mahar and they had moved in together and then they are getting divorced, then the entire bride gift, the entire mahar, has to be delivered upon. We spoke about this already. Okay? Beyond that, Allah is instructing that for the woman that's been divorced, the man that has given the divorce, mata'un, should go above and beyond. Should give more than what is obligatory. Bil ma'ruf. And do so in goodness, in kindness, right? Be spiritually motivated to do that.
And again, this is something we've spoken about previously, and that is the ethics of our deen. The ethics of our deen. And we spoke extensively, so I don't want to repeat every single thing we've talked about, but we spoke extensively about, and Allah subhanahu wa ta'ala provides very powerful, clear guidance on this, that these situations oftentimes bring out the worst side of people. Marital dispute, conflict, divorce, it brings out the ugliest side of people and becomes very messy. And even the most, you know, the people that are ordinarily very nice, kind people have just a complete, you know, turn and end up behaving in the worst of ways. That this is yet again another reminder of the fact that the foundation, I was talking about revelation, the first revelation was Iqra. The second revelation to the Prophet ﷺ said, وَإِنَّكَ لَعَلَىٰ خُلُقٍ عَظِيمٍ. The second revelation to the Prophet ﷺ emphasized the morals and the ethics, the character, the conduct, the dignity, the nobility of the Messenger ﷺ, in which Allah tells him, Allah subhanahu wa ta'ala tells the Prophet ﷺ that مَا أَنْتَ بِنِعْمَةِ رَبِّكَ بِمَجْنُونَ, which means they're going to call you crazy. They're going to say you're possessed. They're going to say you're insane. They're going to say you're a demon. They're going to say all these things about you. Obviously, it's not true. وَإِنَّكَ لَعَلَىٰ خُلُقٍ عَظِيمٍ. But you will not stoop to their level. You are above and beyond. You are above a noble character. You are upon a remarkable conduct, morality, ethical code. And so this is being highlighted here once again. Err, you know, we say err on the side of caution, err on the side of dignity, err on the side of generosity, err on the side of nobility. And we spoke about this in the previous session, that the motivation to do that, obviously, there are many motivations. Like we just said, it's the better thing to do. Have some self-respect and dignity. Follow in the footsteps of the Prophet ﷺ. But another consideration is this. What do we all want? What do we all ultimately need? What we all ultimately need is for Allah to be forgiving, kind, generous, compassionate, merciful to us on the Day of Judgment. And the surefire way to ensure that is to conduct ourselves the same way. Ar-Rahimun yarhamuhum ar-Rahman. That those who are merciful, the most merciful will be merciful to them. And so that's what's being highlighted here. Err on the side of generosity, kindness, mercy. You know, very similar

forces against the Prophet ﷺ and the Muslims in the Battle of the Trench. And look how the Prophet ﷺ forgave him. The Prophet ﷺ explained this to us as well. Like we talked about mercy. إِنَّ اللَّهَ رَفِيقٌ يُحِبُّ الرِّفْقَ فِي الْأَمْرِ كُلِّهِ مَا جُعِلَ الرِّفْقُ فِي شَيْءٍ إِلَّا زَنَهُ وَمَا نُزِعَ مِنْ شَيْءٍ إِلَّا شَانَهُ. And that's why the Prophet ﷺ always conducted himself with this higher moral code. And so that's what's being emphasized here. And that's why Allah says what? حَقًّا عَلَى الْمُتَّقِينَ. This is a mandate for the people who actually, truly fear Allah. Because if I don't fear Allah, then who cares? Who can ask me? Who can question me? Why would I even bother? But if I actually do fear Allah, then I understand exactly why I need to be mindful and considerate of this. And then Allah subhanahu wa ta'ala tells us in verse number 242, كَذَلِكَ يُبَيِّنُ اللَّهُ لَكُمْ آيَاتِهِ. That this, meaning this entire above expose, this entire detailed explanation, all the verses, the entire section, the entire passage that we've covered, that we've talked about, this is how Allah subhanahu wa ta'ala details out His guidance, His verses, His instruction, His revelation, His signs. For you, كَذَلِكَ يُبَيِّنُ اللَّهُ لَكُمْ آيَاتِهِ لَعَلَّكُمْ تَعْقِلُونَ, so that you may develop understanding. And as Imam Razi rahimahullah ta'ala writes very beautifully, فِي إِحْلَالِهِ وَتَحْرِيمِهِ وَفُرُودِهِ وَحُدُودِهِ فِي مَا أَمَرَكُمْ بِهِ وَنَهَاكُمْ عَنْهُ بَيَّنَهُ وَوَضَّحَهُ وَفَسَّرَهُ وَلَمْ يَتْرُكْهُ مُجْمَلًا فِي وَقْتِ إِحْتِيَاجِكُمْ إِلَيْهِ. That this is how Allah subhanahu wa ta'ala lays out what is halal, what is haram, what is mandatory, what are the lines and the limits that should not be crossed, what He's commanded you to do, what He's forbidden you from doing. He has explained it to you very clearly. He has laid it out very, very plainly. He has detailed it out to you. And He has not left any kind of a riddle or a mystery therein, because you need this. This is how you live your life. Allah has provided you detailed guidance and instruction on how to live your life. لَعَلَّكُمْ تَعْقِلُونَ تَفْهَمُونَ وَتَتَدَبَّرُونَ, so that you can understand this and deeply reflect on it. That yes, some very detailed instructions have been provided on this issue, but it doesn't stop here. Rather, read these verses as a case study. And from that case study, what we're going to extract and extrapolate is, now apply these principles to every situation in life. That even in the nastiest of disputes, divorce, and how vile and how nasty that gets, if this is what Allah is emphasizing, that err on the side of dignity, generosity, forgiveness, mercy, then what about a financial dispute? What about just a more kind of just, you know, bad social interaction? Somebody bumped into somebody. What about those areas? So actually read this. Yes, these are very, very definitive rulings. But also go a level deeper and extract from it, extrapolate from it, the principles. And now apply those principles to every situation in life that you may come across. And that's ultimately the guidance of the Qur'an. That's what tadabbur, reflecting upon the Qur'an being a light, a source of guidance and instruction from Allah. That's what it means. And what I didn't talk about too much here is some of the technical rulings. I'll just mention it very quickly in one line, that this issue of giving something above and beyond what is actually mandatory to give in the divorce, giving something more, is that mandatory? Is that encouraged? And there's a whole technical discussion there. The majority say it's encouraged.

0: There's a minority opinion, mainly the Shafi'iyya say that it's required, but those are technical discussions that are better discussed in different settings. But with that, inshallah, we'll conclude here. And that concludes the very detailed section of Surah Al-Baqarah dealing with these issues. And in the next section of Surah Al-Baqarah, we go into a very fascinating story of the people of the past that Allah subhanahu wa ta'ala tells us here in the Qur'an in Surah Al-Baqarah. So may Allah subhanahu wa ta'ala guide us all to practice everything that we've said and heard. Subhanallahi wa bihamdihi. Subhanakallahu bihamdik. Nashhadu la ilaha illa anta. Nastaghfiruka wa natubu ilayk. I know we're ending a bit before Isha, but I'm done. Jazakumullah khairan. Assalamu alaikum wa rahmatullahi wa barakatuh.
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9: FM. This is a Community Pulse, Radio 786. Love is often spoken about as something soft and comforting, but healthy love also requires honesty, balance and boundaries, whether it's in marriage, family relationships, or friendships. Many people struggle to know where compassion ends and emotional exhaustion begins. We're often taught to always be available, always forgive, always give more. But what happens when constantly saying yes becomes, or rather comes at the expense of your own emotional well-being? Today's discussion focuses on love boundaries and emotional balance, unpacking what healthy relationships look like, the difference between care and control, and why protecting your peace is not selfish but necessary. We'll also explore how to communicate boundaries without guilt, maintain self-respect while still showing compassion, and create relationships that feel emotionally safe, supportive, and mutually respectful. To discuss this with us, we are joined by motivational, spiritual, and wellness life coach, Fadwa Buli. Welcome and assalamu alaikum.
10: Wa alaikum salam, Aisha. How are you?
9: I'm very well, alhamdulillah. How are you doing on this beautiful day?
10: Alhamdulillah. Still recovering from Saturday's event, but I'm getting there.
9: Alhamdulillah. Wouldn't say that you're in recovery. So when we look at, you know, this topic can go from one side to the other, very important topic, something that we are not open, possibly enough to speak to, speak about rather. What does healthy boundaries actually look like?
10: Okay. So boundaries is something that you place. It's not to lock everybody out. It's just a case of you feeling safe in your own environment and your own being, right? Now, you need to know yourself in order to set the boundary. Because if you're an empath, the likelihood of boundaries doesn't exist. Because we've been taught from a very young age to put everybody else first. Right? Empaths are usually attracted to to narcissistic type characters, which are takers.
9: Wow.
10: Right. Now, the takers will never set boundaries because the takers will take as much as they can, whereas the givers need to set a boundary. Now, if you are in a relationship, the boundaries are important, whether it's with your parents, whether it's with your siblings, your loved ones, your children, your friendships, even with your spouse. Boundaries are important. So boundaries basically show you and the next person, this is how much I respect myself. Now, when you are an empath, respect wasn't really taught to you. It was just about, I come first and you need to put me first, otherwise you don't get the love that you deserve or the connection that you're yearning for. Because what are we built as humans? We're built for connection. We're built to be able to, besides connect with people, just be present with people, right? Because presence is healing. Connection is healing. So when we isolate ourselves, it's a case of protection. Now, what happens is in marriages and in relationships, sometimes a person shuts down. Why do they shut down? Because they don't feel safe. The person that's in the relationship with them, they are triggering them because now they're expecting more of them. So we look at the different types of emotional regulation, right? So some people is a co-regulator with their nervous system. Some people regulate on their own. Now, in the case of boundaries, you need to understand yourself first, and that's what's so important for women and men to really take time to get to know themselves so that they know what happens to them when they are feeling triggered, when they are feeling unsafe, what happens to them, you know?
9: That's interesting. One thing that you mentioned about it, it wasn't taught to us.
10: No.
9: You know? When we look at the difference between love and emotional control. Speak to us about that.
10: Okay, so emotional control is, like I said, the narcissistic type character. Mm. They need to control you because your reaction is their dopamine fix.
9: Wow.
10: Is their dopamine hit. So dopamine is something, is a hormone in the body, and it's an endorphin that makes them feel good. Now, if they're controlling somebody, it's a safety mechanism for them as well, because a person that's controlling, they're doing it for the case of, I need to feel safe, so I need to control my entire surroundings. Now, you can't control somebody else, but what they do is they manipulate you with emotions. They withhold with emotions. They withhold with connection. They withhold with what the other person is needing. So in certain relationships, why relationships break down is the one already knows the other one. So let's say a narc is married to an empath, a narcissistic type person. And yes, the word has been thrown around so often and we can't just diagnose, but all the information out there, it gives us an idea what we're sometimes up against. So an emotional person, which is an empath, they feel other people's energies. They feel their feelings. They watch every move. Because from a young child, they had to read their parents. They were walking on eggshells most of their life, right? So when parents are around, they can feel when the parents upset, when the parents happy, and they will adjust their mood accordingly. And that is known as fawning in flight-fright response. So you get in flight-fright response, you get the anger, you get fawning. So fawning is like a deer in headlights. When the stress happens, they just people please, and then they go according to whatever is going to make the other person happy. Then you've got the freeze, they're just frozen, and later on they will tell you something like, I should have said this, and I should have said that. And then you get the person at flight. They just run away. They just say, I can't deal now, speak to me later, and they bolt out of the door. So when they're in fawn and the people pleaser, now they will do everything else to make the other person happy. Now, when you're in a relationship with an emotionally abusive person like this, they will say certain things, they will watch your reaction, and they will maybe not communicate with you, but they communicate with the energy. So if, let's say, the cooking isn't done on time and the husband comes home from work, he won't say, how come the cooking isn't done, or I'm hungry. He will just look at the clock. He will look at the stove. He'll look at the clock again. He'll give you a look without saying anything, and then he'll go to the bedroom. So what happens is the person on the other end, they start panicking because now they've already seen the facial expression, they felt the energy, they felt everything, and now they start panicking because now he's upset with me or she's upset with me, and I need to fix the situation now.
9: Could it also be that they bring you to a point of where they make you feel guilty?
10: Yes.
9: And that is how they use the control.
10: Yes.
9: That you always need to, you know, be submissive and accepting of how they treat you.
10: Yes. So guilt is a major role. That is why when I work with any client, one of the first things we get rid of is guilt. Guilt and shame. Guilt is something that you have done, right? And now you feel bad about it. Shame is something that you think you're a bad person. So usually when you come from a dysfunctional home, the whole emotional regulation of dysfunctional home is shame. The narcissistic parent will use shame with all the children and the spouse in the narcissistic home.
9: Wow.
10: So it comes down from generations. So the guilt and the shame is the two things that Shaitan basically needs in order to control someone else. Mm. So, I mean, if you have asked Allah for forgiveness, Allah subhanahu wa ta'ala for forgiveness, you must know and believe in that moment He has forgiven you. But what Shaitan does is, and even the abuser, he will tell you over and over and remind you of what you've done wrong, even though your deeds is between you and Allah subhanahu wa ta'ala. Your wrong deeds, your sin, is not between you and a human. It's between you and Allah subhanahu wa ta'ala. But what the human will do, he will remind you all the time to keep you in the space of guilt, because now I get to control you. I get to get everything I want, and I'm not going to give you what you want, and I'm going to keep you in that space of serving me.
9: Wow. But now, Fadwa, saying no without guilt, how does one reach that point?
10: You see, that's why I say when you get to work on yourself and you get rid of the guilt and the shame, right? Next, you're going to ask yourself, who am I? Once you start knowing yourself, you're going to have to learn to say no. Because if you're saying yes to everybody else, you're saying no to yourself. So the yeses start with yourself and the no starts with everybody else. So years ago, I was studying or doing a lot of courses with Dr. John DeMartini. And he speaks about the no. He calls it the lesser of the pisses, right? He says you must rather piss somebody else off than piss yourself off. Meaning you say no to others and not no to yourself. Because if you say no to someone, say yes to somebody and you didn't actually want to, you will be angry and pissed off with yourself for months to come. But if you say no to someone else and they don't like it, they must deal with their emotions. You deal with your own emotions. So nobody has taught us that. We were told, I mean, let's say, give an example. We go to a chadat and then our mothers tell us, go help wash up the dishes.
9: That's what you're going to say.
10: Does that sound familiar? Yes. Go help there. And then I'm thinking, we invited, why must we go help? And then, you know, the parents will volunteer. Oh, my daughters and myself and my sister will look at each other and be like, what? But aren't we here to come? And then they volunteer, you know, and we weren't allowed to say no, man. That's just an example that's popping in my head right
11: because
10: now.
11: Because otherwise you get the look.
10: Yes, you get the look and the big eyes and it's like, and you get scolded out in the car and you get scolded out for the next week to come about how disrespectful you were. So we weren't taught at a young age to learn to say no because we weren't allowed to say no. Mm-hmm. Because you see, when we come from another podcast this morning, and they were doing it from dysfunctional families. And this woman was saying that the lower end of the dysfunctional families, the Asian homes, which is the whole Asian homes, right? So we're looking at the Indian, the Malay, the Chinese, you know, all the Asian families. They say what we were taught was to serve our parents. Our parents didn't teach us to serve Allah. That is something I'm not teaching my kids. I say, Allah first, you second, everybody else third and fourth. We were taught parents first. That's it. And then later on in life, we realize we don't actually have that connection with Allah subhanahu wa ta'ala because nobody taught us that connection. We were sent to madrasa, but nobody spoke about the importance of putting Allah first in your life. He must be on the pedestal. He must be in your whole heart and everything else must be attached. So now that I know better, I'm teaching this in my workshops with my clients to say Allah comes first and then you next, because you can't give from an empty cup and you can't give what you don't have inside your body. So what people expect we need to give, so we are so burnt out at the end of the day. We burnt out in our workspaces, we burnt out in our homes, in our marriages, with our children, because everybody else comes first.
9: But now, how do you, like you said now, you're teaching your children, you know, Allah first. Everything else falls in place because that is the foundation. But now, how do we, look, we are in our 50s and 60s. How do we start with our families or trying to bring in those kind of lessons that you matter, that you too have a voice, that the way we are loving and giving towards each other should be done differently. That, as you said, that we don't burn ourselves out.
10: It's choices that we give. Nobody gave us choices. We had to just do. I give my children choices from a young age. What would you like to wear? I didn't choose the clothing for them. We start to feel like that. Mommy, make me breakfast. What would you like to eat? Would you like a toasted cheese or would you like an egg? You know, so it's like you give them choices. When I started studying, this was like in 2005, 2006, and I was now in a classroom full of whites. There was only probably two coloreds in the classroom when I started studying my therapeutic reflexology. And when I came into this classroom, there were only three colored kids in the class, probably one black and the rest was all whites. And I had a shock to hear that these whites had choices. We never had choices growing up. We were told what to do, what to wear, when to go, when to come, and they had choices. So yes, it's a protective mechanism for our generation, in our culture, in our community. But when I looked at my lecturer and she said, no, I give my child a choice. It's the first time I heard of choices. And the child was 4 years old. And I was an adult. I already had a child of 1.5 years old. And you see, when you start shifting, whether it's in a marriage, whether it's in your home, when you start shifting and you start forging your own life, the people around you is not going to like it. They're going to tell you, you've changed. I do, yes, since you're studying, you've changed. Since you're doing this, you've changed. You must know the person that's going to tell you you have changed is the ones that can't manipulate you. They're going to tell you you've changed so that you can go back to how you were before. Because how you were before was serving them.
9: Exactly. You didn't say no.
10: Yes. And now you're starting to say no. So now, when people ask me something, before I should just immediately say yes, my knee-jerk reaction is to be yes all the time. Now I will say, let me think about it. I will get back to you. And I'll check in. And if I can't, I will just say, I don't have the capacity for it. Before I should say, I will see what I can do. And I'm like, sorry, I don't have the capacity.
9: And you reshuffle your old family and your schedule around that because...
10: Yeah. And what I've realized is the people that I reshuffle for, they won't reshuffle for me at all. Those same people will drop me last minute and think nothing of it. And now I'm now in the point where I'm checking in with myself and saying, can I manage this? If I can, I can. If I can't, I can't. But nobody taught me that. I taught that to just say yes, yes, yes.
9: That is like really drawing the line and saying, you know what, I need to do this for me. So how do you feel by doing that now, you know, and learning the lessons of not burning yourself out, not being too giving as well? You know, I only give you what you give me.
10: Yes. So right in the beginning, it was very hard. I felt so guilty. The guilt, yeah, a lot of the guilt was so hectic. So anybody on this journey of healing, the guilt is first going to arise and then the anger. You're going to feel so angry. You're going to be like this angry bird everywhere you go. Because why? You're going to realize all the time that you've given to other people, right? So the anger is normal. The guilt is normal. And the manipulators is now going to play on those strings, the guilt strings, right? And now where I'm sitting now, because I've done so much work on myself, I really don't care what people think and say of me. Sometimes it still stings, it still hurts when I hear people gossip and talk. But then I remind myself that Allah subhanahu wa ta'ala placed them on my path for them to gossip and talk. Because while they're gossiping and talking about me, they're removing sins from me. So anybody who is on the path, on your path, gossiping about you, has been placed there by Allah subhanahu wa ta'ala. It's part of your growth. It's part of your reaching your unconditional love. You don't have to have those people in your space any longer. But what you must know is that they've been placed by Allah subhanahu wa ta'ala for your growth. So when I look at it from those esoteric perspectives, then I'm fine with it. But my 3D must still catch up with my 5D. So let's talk about the esoteric as the 5D, right? This is now how we know how Allah operates behind the scenes from a spiritual perspective. The 3D is the human body of mind and soul, which is consists of emotions. This now needs to still catch up because esoterically I know this. But on the human side of me, it still hurts, it still stings. And it's like, they were supposed to be my friend. And they were supposed to have my back. I had their back. Why would they do that? But then I realized, no, Allah changed their heart. Because their time is up. The friendship is now complete. You know? We don't say the friendship is ended. It's now complete.
9: Complete.
10: The lesson is complete.
9: Yes, yes.
10: So when you look at it from that perspective, you also won't carry that with you. Because my journey with you is complete. I learned the lesson. I now move on. That pain has led me to the next level of me being closer to Allah subhanahu wa ta'ala. Because where do we cry? We cry in a Muslim. We mustn't cry with our friends. You cry in the therapist room. But what you do is you cry now in your musalla because now the relationship starts getting stronger and stronger with Allah subhanahu wa ta'ala because we know everything comes as a test. Everything is a test.
9: Yes. Yes, indeed. I see this. I see this. When it comes to, and I just need to mention for those who have just joined us, chatting to motivational, spiritual and wellness life coach Fadwa Bouli, speaking to us, and I what I get from this is setting boundaries, and so beautifully explained that the friendship is complete in ons gaan voort.
10: Yes.
9: You know? Now, when we look at emotional well-being in marriage, family, friendships, there are different levels. I know that we are due for a break, but if we can start at firstly, what is the emotional well-being in marriage?
10: Okay, so the emotional well-being of a couple in a marriage is they need to know each other's ways to regulate its nervous systems, how they operate, the love languages, which ones they do. And secondly is they need to have a good conversation about what's expected from each other, right? These are the conversations we don't have. We get married, we just see butterflies and, you know, all the butterflies in the stomach and starry-eyed, and we're going to live here happily ever after. But when you're in a marriage, everything is going to happen because you're going to trigger each other, right? The triggering is there for the healing that needs to take place in order for you to reach that level of connection and everything that goes with marriage. Now, if you're not understanding your partner's needs, your spouse's needs, what's going to happen is when you get they get triggered and they react on the triggers, right? That's why I'm teaching people also, we're not going to react anymore, we're going to respond. Because reaction can make the situation worse. You're going to maybe scream at each other and end up in a fight and all those things. Now, when we start realizing that I've disrespected my partner, you must know that the main thing is of a marriage for a spouse is to feel safe. If the spouse isn't feeling safe, you're going to do everything in your power to protect yourself.
9: Mm.
10: Now, that sometimes breaks down the marriage, because if the spouse is not respecting you, he's not going to keep you safe. And that's the point that a lot of people don't understand. You need to make sure that your spouse feel respected, right? And feel safe at all times. Because now, in some cases, you get the mother-in-law that interferes. If you know that the mother-in-law doesn't like your wife, you need to keep her safe from your own mother. I posted a post last week on my WhatsApp status. And Danny Moral was saying that the family you come from could possibly, potentially destroy the family that you are now creating. Because of control.
9: And we don't want to speak about that.
10: No, because why? It's normal. We come from that household, so we just know that my parents gone, it's normal.
9: This is how it should be. Like, yes, you mentioned, when you go to the Hadat, you are a guest that go and help thee, but you are a guest. And if you don't, then it's seen as disrespectful, yes, you know.
10: Now, for the person coming from the household, that is normal. That dysfunction in their household is normal. It's not normal for the other person entering that household, because the other person entering can see the dysfunction. When you're in a picture frame, you can't see the whole picture. When you're outside and you're looking at art, you can see the entire picture and you can be objective. So your spouse is going to be objective from the hurts and the pains that you're going through. First of all, the dysfunction in the household. Now, when you move into a family's home, which is so common, right? So unhealthy and so common. You see the dysfunction. You're not used to this. And now they expect you to adapt to their dysfunction.
9: Mm.
10: Right?
9: That you're from a different family. Yes. And the values and...
10: the value system is different. Yes. You come from a different upbringing. And then that mother-in-law and father-in-law now expect you just to change because you're now in their household.
9: Mm-hmm.
10: And it's unhealthy. So I always encourage people, if you can, don't let your children live with you. And a lot of people say, no, but I built this house big enough and I want to give them a start. It's not that. That married couple needs to first find their feet with each other, create the safety, create the boundaries, create the respect with each other before entering a communal. But in our Malay community, in our Indian community, it is not like that. They just have these expectations.
9: Mm.
10: And that's one of the fundamental things that breaks down marriages and relationships.
9: And after the break, these are things that we don't want to speak about, or it's a very sensitive topic. And I feel that we should just put our cards on the table and, speak about these things and work through it. Inshallah. This is Community Pulse, Radio 786 100.4 FM. We have Love Matters in studio. I'm joined by spiritual wellness life coach, that is Fadwa Buli, speaking about the sensitive topic of love and what it is, and how we react, how we are with each other, whether it be family, whether it be with your children, your friends. And beautifully she explained, when it comes to friends, if the friendship has come to that point, the friendship is completed. It hasn't ended, it's completed. So it takes a different shift thereafter. So before the break, we spoke about marriage and how partners should be with each other. And your partner needs to feel safe with you. And maybe what if the partner says, but I don't want you talking to Fadwa because I feel she's a bad influence. But Fadwa and I have been friends forever. You know, you get married to somebody and your friend, they don't know who your friends are. So how do you deal with that as well?
10: Lots of people do think I'm a bad influence, eh? Because the people shift when they come to me and then they start placing boundaries and then they don't like me.
9: Because Fadwa is speaking about the things that we don't want to talk about.
10: I know. And you know what? Sometimes I hear stories about myself and I say, is that me? Okay. And then I just have a good laugh but anybody that is going to not benefit from you, and you have got a support system. Let's say I'm your support system and your spouse say, I don't like you being friends with Fadwa. It's because you have shifted in some way. If you have gotten closer, I will still say respect your husband then. If he's not happy with our friendship, respect your husband. Because you wouldn't like him to have friendship with somebody else. And then, because sometimes, in some cases, I can be friends with the world, but you can't have your friends. You must be quiet and sit at home. And I've seen that already with couples where the husband is friends with the entire world and the wife can't have friends. And when the wife is unhappy with the friendship, and then he disrespects. And then he says, well, that we're friends and we're not doing anything. We're just friendship. We're just in friendship.
9: But isn't marriage supposed to be agree to disagree, come to some sort of understanding, yes. Succumb common ground? Fadwa, I was wrong. I apologize. Can we work this out? Can we go for coffee and just me and you? And communication is key in every aspect.
10: You see, the communication is key, but what's happening now in the world is there's so much options. The marriages is different to yesteryear. Now it's options. There's dating sites, there's options of your Instagram and your Facebook and your TikTok.

0: and let it flow. Watch it and let it flow and not react. And the thing is, nobody's taught us that. We are taught to react to every little thought that comes in our mind, even when the thought is false, you know?
1: The what if.
0: The what if, because that's shaitan. Anything with if comes, shaitan is fueling that.
1: True, true. Now, when it comes to friendships, how does one protect your emotional well-being? Do you approach it the same way?
0: Yes, same way. You're going to approach life the same way. You're going to be detached. You're going to be detached from friendships. You're going to be detached from your spouse. You're going to be detached from your parents, your children, everything. Because with attachment comes pain.
1: Yeah.
0: Anything you attach to.
1: It's an expectation.
0: It's an expectation. So Allah says in the Quran that be detached from the dunya. What it means is not your car and your house. It's about the family members that is placed on your path in the dunya. If you attach, you are expecting a certain outcome. When you detach, no matter what they do, is not going to affect you. Because attachment means I'm trying to control them so that I can feel safe. It comes about again to control.
1: To be a certain way.
0: Yes.
1: And how we do things. True. Yes, I get that.
0: I see how your light bulb is going on.
1: Don't react.
0: See, you respond, you don't react. Yes.
1: Let it rise, let it flow.
0: Yes.
1: We're going to try that.
0: Yes, of course. So, no, we now make a decision. We're going to do that. Try to pick up a chair. You can't try to do something. Yeah.